0: every single person, the remotest parts of the earth.
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0: Do you love your mother? Let me ask you this. Does she know you love her? What have you done to make her think you love her? Did you just tell her? Have you ever hurt your mother's feelings? Do you really and truly love her? And if someone walked up to you and said, well, tell me why you love your mother, what would you say? Would you say, well, because she's my mother? That's not a good answer. A lot of people think they love their mother, but they don't. They don't even know how. Many people do and are willing to pay the price, whatever's necessary, to take good care of their mother. And so I think the best example of that is Jesus himself. And I want you to turn to John chapter 19. This little incident, which is not little, not just an incident, but a beautiful example of the kind of attitude we should have toward our mothers. You say, well, my mother's already gone to heaven. Well, so is mine. But you know what? Mothers today, no matter where your mother is, whether she's with you or she's in heaven, we thank God for them if they're in heaven, and we thank God for them if they're here. I think a lot of people honestly do not know how to treat their mother. And how many people have I heard say over the years, well, you know, if I'd have just realized, I'd have done this for my mother and that for my mother, and I wouldn't have done this and I wouldn't have done that. Well, how do you love your mother? That's what I want to talk about in this message. And in this 19th chapter of John, it's a good example of what's happening here. Of course, Jesus has been crucified. And I want us to look, if you will, in the 25th verse, which says, therefore, the soldiers did these things. Then, but standing by the cross of Jesus were his mother and his mother's sister, Mary the wife of Clopas, and Mary Magdalene. Now that could be three or four women, depends upon how you interpret that. When Jesus then saw his mother and the disciple whom he loved standing thereby, he said to his mother, woman, behold your son. Then he said to the disciple, behold your mother. From that hour the disciple took her into his own household. Now, you and I might ask the question, well, why didn't he say mom or mother? Why did he say woman? Well, the real true interpretation of that and the meaning of it is not just woman, but dear woman. This was his way of saying what he wanted to say to her. Now, why wouldn't he just say mother? Probably for two reasons. One of the two, maybe, or maybe both. One of them is this. At that moment in his life, hanging there with being nailed to the cross, bleeding and dying with a few moments or maybe an hour or so to live, what he wanted her to do is to see him and to look upon him not only as her son, but the Messiah. He was God's son. God sent him to do exactly what he was doing. And probably thinking maybe that if she could look at him as the Messiah, not just her son, that it wouldn't be quite as painful as it was just to see Jesus. Because naturally she was thinking what any mother would have been thinking, looking at him. Thinking about when he was a little baby and how he was born. And born, she was a virgin, and holding him and feeding him and watching him grow up and remembering the things that he had said to her, which she didn't quite understand. And now there it is. There he hangs on the cross. The most painful thing that a mother could possibly endure. And knowing this, that he'd been the perfect son. The rest of her kids weren't that way. The perfect son. Now he was hanging on a cross. And I believe in order to relieve some of her own emotional pain, he was saying to her, Mom, I'm God's Messiah. Remember that. While I'm your son, I'm the Messiah. And then to express his awesome love, he turned to her and said, looking at her, said, speaking of John, and then to John, behold your mother. What in the world was he saying? Here's what he was saying. Mom, I love you so much. I'm dying. I'm going to leave you. But I want you to know, I want to be sure you're taken care of for the rest of your life. And notice how he says this. Jesus then saw his mother and the disciple whom he loved, which was John, the writer of the gospel, because three times in the gospel he describes himself as the one whom Jesus loved. And so when Jesus saw his mother and the disciple whom he loved standing nearby, he said to his mother, "Woman, behold your son. I'm putting you in John's hands." And then he said to the disciple, "Behold your mother. I want you to take care of her. I'm trusting her into your hands." And from that day, the disciple took her into his own household. Now, we don't really know exactly what happened to Mary, except that two ideas that have been put forth. One of them is that John took her home to his home in Jerusalem, where she lived approximately 11 years, and then she passed away. And John started his ministry among the Gentiles. The other view is that he took her to Ephesus, where he was the pastor of the church, became the pastor of the church, and she lived with him for a number of years. How many? Nobody knows that. Here's what I would love to have gotten in on. I would have loved to have been sitting there at the table between the two of them and listening to John ask her the questions. Now, wait a minute. Tell me about Jesus when he was a little boy. Did he ever fall down and scratch his knee? Did he ever cry? Did he ever get angry? Can you imagine the conversation that the two of them had over those years that they talked together? But what I want you to see is this. Jesus' dying moments, he was concerned about his mother. That is the most beautiful expression of love for a mother that I know of. So what I'd like to do is just, I'm going to give you 10 words. They're going to be all on the screen here, just the words. And I want you to think about how you love your mother and think about it in this way. First of all, you should love her verbally. That is, you should tell her that you do. And you say, well, how often should I tell her? You should tell her every day. If it's possible, you ought to tell her every day that you loved her. As long as I had my mother close by and I could talk to her every day, I told her every day I loved her. And I believe mothers need to hear it. You see, sometimes, you know, and I've heard wives say this, well, I wish he would just tell me he loves me. When I bring it up, he says, well, you know I do. Don't I treat you like I do? No, a woman needs to hear it. She needs to hear you say, I love you. Mothers need to hear their children say, Mom, I love you. And not only say it once, but say it often. But not only just say it that way, but tell her why. If I should ask you this morning, you say you love your mother or you loved her if she's gone. Why did you love her? If someone says to you, I love you, well, that's fine. But then when they say, here's the reason I love you. You're so sweet and kind and loving and tender and considerate and thoughtful and generous to me. In other words, mothers need to understand why we love them. So we love our mothers, first of all, verbally. Secondly, we should love them physically. What do you mean by that? Well, you know, there are some people who do not know how to love. And have you ever hugged anybody, for example? This is a legitimate hugging now. Have you ever hugged anybody and it's like hugging this table? Solid rock. I mean, there was nothing emotional in that at all. You got nothing in return. Well, there's some people who are like that. I understand that. You say, well, my mother's one of those hard women. Well, we have to love her anyway. But to love them physically. That is, a mother needs to be touched. Remember this. The first person who touched you the first 9 months of your life was your mother. Nobody touched you for the first 9 months but your mother. And you know, I think mothers deserve to be touched many, many times thereafter. We should hug our mothers. We should not just give them a handshake. I can't imagine walking into my mother's house and saying, "Hello, Mom." That would not fit her nor myself. A third way we should love them is patiently, because they are not perfect. Mothers are not perfect. God didn't grow up mothers to be perfect. We should be patient with them. And sometimes they're going to say things that maybe we don't necessarily appreciate. But if you'll think about this for a moment, I don't know of anybody who has a larger, a greater responsibility than a mother. Let's say here's a mother, whether you got two children, three children, or five or six or whatever it might be. When she gets up in the morning, imagine the job that a mother with three or four, five, six children has. And she's thinking about all the children. She's thinking about what they're all going to eat, and they all want something different. And she's going to think about getting them all dressed, and they always want to wear something different. Now, would you think about all the different things that a mother has to think about? And think about this. We expect her to think about all of them and to have the meal on time. We expect her, if she's a working mother, to be able to get everything done before she goes and works 8 hours and comes home. And then, of course, there's dinner. And who's gonna prepare dinner? Most husbands are not going to do it, probably because they don't know how to cook. But secondly, because they think it's her job. A mother has an awesome responsibility, and we should be patient with them. Then, of course, there is the whole idea of loving them gratefully. How do you love her gratefully? You say, "Well, I think I do." Well, she's the one who gave you life. And if you love her gratefully, you're going to express that. You're going to be looking for ways. How do I show my mother how grateful I am to her? How do I express my love to her and my gratitude toward her in ways that there's no question in her mind about it? Gratitude works outwardly in expressing what I feel. But it also works inwardly in expressing who I am. I'm either a grateful person or an ungrateful person. And I think it's easy to spot somebody who is ungrateful. And I think about how many times you grew up and you cried and your mother was there. You hurt yourself and she was there. You had some difficult times in your life and she was there. She was always willing to listen to you. You say, "Well, you're talking about a mother that I don't know anything about." I understand that. I understand there's some mothers who grew up in bad situations, who act just like their mother, who didn't know how to treat them, didn't know how to love them. But you know what? You can change. And the truth is, it doesn't make any difference how they are. I'm still responsible. And I still have a right and I still have a responsibility to be grateful. She gave us our life. And you know what? There's no substitute for that. Love her gratefully. Love her generously. For example, what is it that you have that maybe you ought to share with your mother? How can you have so much and not want to share it with her? Love her generously. I'm not talking about just a Christmas present, but I mean all the time. What can you do for her? You see, if you love her, here's what you'll do. You'll be listening carefully for something that she wants or needs, because she's not going to tell you. Most mothers are not going to say, I've met a few who would, but most mothers are not going to say, Well, here's what I need. Here's what I want. You know what? Those godly mothers, they just go right ahead. And one of these days, they'll think, well, maybe I'll have enough money to buy this, or maybe I'll be. You know what? If I love her, my ears are open to figure out what is it she doesn't have. Look around and see what she doesn't have. It doesn't take much to make a mother happy, because you see, a little bit goes a lot further with a mother than it does with a man. She doesn't have to have a boat and a new rod and reel and all these things. She just needs a few simple things in life. Things that express what? That you're grateful, and that you haven't taken her for granted, and that you haven't overlooked her. Then, of course, we need to love her tenderly. Because, you see, that's the way mothers love us. And I think about that. Mothers have tough times in their life, and they don't always feel up to the task, and sometimes they just need us to be thoughtful. That is, be sensitive to what you hear her say and what you don't hear her say. And sometimes I would go see my mother, and I knew when I got there what we were going to do. She cooked me this big dinner at night, and in fact, she would have cooked me 3 meals a day if I'd have showed up. And I said, I can't do that. But I would go sometimes, and just the two of us would sit down. And we spent some of our most precious times here on this end of the table, and me on this end. This is a small table. And she just wanted to talk. And I knew that she didn't need to hear from me. She just wanted to talk. And some of my most tender moments with my mother was not telling her that I love her, but listening to her tell me what she was thinking about, things that had happened in her past. And the thing that she would oftentimes say to me, I just don't quite figure out why God took Charlie. That was my father at my 9 months of age. I just can't figure out why he took him. Well, I heard that many times. Every time she said that to me, I acted like this. It's the first time I ever heard it. And I'd say, well, why don't we talk about it? We'd already talked about it many times, but you know what? Aren't there some things in your life you don't understand? How many times have you brought up the same subject to somebody? To be tender means I'm going to be sensitive. I want to hear what you have to say. You may have said it 1,000 times. I may even not want to hear what you have said, but I'm going to listen, and I'm going to be careful how I listen. And here's what I'm going to do. And anybody can do this. You can encourage your mother no matter what's going on in her life. You can encourage her. Then we should love them forgivingly. Now, there are young men and women who look at their mothers and they have things in their mind and heart for which they blame them. And what they say about their mothers may be true, but you can mark this down. There is never, under any condition, an excuse for not forgiving your mother. Now, there are lots of scriptures. We could go through a lot of scriptures for all these, but I wouldn't have time to talk about some of them. But when I think about what Paul said about forgiving, he says, you know, we're to love each other. We're to be forgiving toward each other. But we're to love others and to forgive them as Christ, as God has in Christ Jesus forgiven us. And when I think about mothers, in other words, what could a mother do that I would not forgive her for? He said, honor your father and your mother that your days may be long upon the earth. And you see, all of us, how many times do you suppose that your mother forgave you? And you think about this. We all grew up in different situations and circumstances in life, and so sometimes people have a much more difficult time than others do. I mean, you think about, for example, I think about my mother who stopped school the sixth grade because she saw her mother faint at the well drawing water, and she never went back to school. So she didn't have much education. In fact, sixth grade's all she had. But you know what? It's amazing how wise she was about so many things. And one of the wisest things she ever said to me, and you see, you as a mother can plant into your children's minds and hearts ideas and scriptural truths. And my mother couldn't take the Bible and flip through and say, let's turn to Ephesians chapter 4. Or let's turn to Genesis chapter. She couldn't do that. But somehow she could tell me what it said. One thing she said to me that I'll never forget. She said to me one day, she said, now remember, don't ever do anything you wouldn't want to be doing if Jesus came. Boy, that put a noose around my neck. I mean, but you know what? I'm 77 and I've never forgotten it. Mothers can build into their children awesome truth. And one of the things that my mother built into my heart was to be forgiving no matter what. You forgive no matter what. That's what Jesus says. That's what the Apostle Paul. We forgive no matter what. And it may be that probably most of us need to be asking mothers to forgive us. And I hope after this message, if you've not been kind of son or daughter, you ought to do, you ought to call your mother and tell her, you know what, I heard a message today and I realize how much I really love you and ought to express it and don't express it as I ought to, whatever it might be. Here's something I notice about a godly mother. They are so grateful for so little. And oftentimes we take them for granted. Then, of course, to love them devotedly. You defend your mother. When I hear somebody talking about their mother in a negative way, everything in me riles up against that. for the simple reason we're to defend her and protect her, whatever is, and support her, whatever is necessary. To be devoted to her means that I am interested in the things that she has, the things that she doesn't have, where she's going, and if she's going to be well. In other words, if she is well, or if she's, in other words, if I'm devoted to her, she's a big part of my heart and my life. Then, of course, I need to love her cheerfully. And here you say, well, I try to do that. Well, let me tell you one thing you need to do. If you've got something that's hurting you pretty badly, think twice before you dump it on her. In other words, a mother wants to hear about your pains and ills and the good things that happen to you. But it's just good if you can be cheerful around your mom and talk about the good things and to make her laugh and to make her happy. Now, let me ask you this. Can't you, if your mother's already gone, can't you visualize right now how she looked when she was happy? When she was smiling, or when she was laughing about something, when she was cheerful about something? We should love them cheerfully. Hug them. Tell them how wonderful they are. Talk about the good things. And talk about all the things that you remember she did for you. And the fun you all had together. And the mistakes you made together. And when you were going through a tough time and how God brought you through that. To bring back wonderful memories in your mother's mind is a gift to her. She loves to think about those things, and especially when it comes to her aging a little bit. Then the last thing I would say is this, and it's all wrapped up in this, love them honorably. You say, well, how do I love my mother honorably? And I believe this is the thing that most honors your mother. Give your mother a godly son. Give your mother a godly daughter. Give your mother godly grandchildren. That honors them. Here's what it says. It says that I poured my life into you. Now you've poured your life into your children. And now look, you're pouring that same life into your grandchildren. And so nothing so honors a mother like seeing her life being continued and poured into those who are coming along. How can you dishonor her? By living in sin. Wasting. I think about mothers who see their children, who see their sons or daughters as drunks. Let's call it what it is. Alcoholic, you name it. Drunkards. Or you see them living immorally. Or you see them living wastefully and carelessly and indifferently. And using profane language in the presence of their mother. If you love them honorably, if you love them honorably, you begin to look at yourself. How can I best honor my mother? By giving her a godly son, because she's a godly woman. So you put all of those things together, and either it honors her or dishonors her. And I would just ask you what I said in the very beginning. Do you love your mom? How do you love her? When did you tell her last? How did you express it? Do you need to go home and ask her to forgive you? Do you need to go home and just hug her good? In other words, what do you need to do in light of what you just heard about loving your mother? The truth is, every day ought to be Mother's Day. In other words, there's not a single day I should not treat my mother like these 10 things that we talked about. And so it may be that today, if you've never trusted Christ as your Savior, you may be a mother and you've said, you know, I'm not a Christian. How are you going to hand down godly characteristics to your children? You can't until Christ comes into your life. You may be a father here and you're saying, man, I got to go home and do some homework. I need to begin to express to my wife, the mother of my children, how grateful to God I am for her and for who she is. Only you know what you need to say, and I trust that you'll be wise enough and listen. If you're too prideful to say, I'm sorry, if you're too prideful to say, please forgive me, if you're too prideful to say, I haven't been what I ought to be. And my friend, you have a major problem. How many times has God forgiven you? Many times. And I want to encourage you, be the man and the husband you ought to be to your wife, the mother of your children. And be the kind of child you need to be. Young man, young woman, older man, older woman, to your mother. And express to her, if she's alive, what you want her to know about your love for her. Amen. Father, how grateful we are this morning for these who brought us into the world and given us so much. And I pray the Holy Spirit will sink these 10 words into our hearts to be reminded, not only to our mothers, but to the mother of our children. May we be the kind of examples that our children will grow up loving their mother, our grandchildren loving their mother, being an example to this unbelieving world how godly people love one another. In Jesus' name, amen.
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3: The title of this message is Touching the Hearts of the Next Generation. We have a divine obligation to teach our children the truth of God's Word so that they'll be equipped to face life and understand that they are children of God. He has a will for their life, a plan for their life, and it's the parents' responsibility to introduce them to the Lord. And every following generation has the same responsibility. We have a responsibility to teach our sons and daughters. Our sons and daughters have the responsibility to teach their sons and daughters. And they have the responsibility to teach their sons and daughters. And no place in the Bible does it say we can have a generation gap when it comes to teaching the Word of God. So I want you to turn, if you will, to the 78th Psalm. And I want us to look at this admonition concerning just exactly what we're talking about. Psalm 78. And sometimes people will say, well, right in the middle of your sermon, you'll say, now listen, where'd you get that from? Right here. Listen, O my people, to my instruction. That's the way it goes. Listen, O my people, to my instruction. Incline your ears to the words of my mouth. That is, listen carefully. What he's about to say is very, very important. I will open my mouth in a parable. I will utter dark sayings of old, which we have heard and known, and our fathers have told us. Listen to this. We will not conceal them from their children, but tell to the generation to come the praises of the Lord and his strength and his wondrous works that he has done. For he established a testimony in Jacob and appointed a law in Israel, which he commanded our fathers, that they should teach them to their children, that the generation to come might know even the children yet to be born, that they may arise and tell them to their children, that they should put their confidence in God and not forget the works of God, but keep his commandments and not be like their fathers, stubborn and rebellious. That is a clear command, and remember this. When the writer of this psalm was writing this, remember, they didn't have a Bible like you and I have. And so telling each other, sharing with each other, is the way God used them to spread the word. Moses gave us an awesome amount of information inspired by Almighty God when you look at Genesis through Deuteronomy. And remember this, they were to tell their children, and the children were to tell their children, and it was to be handed down. Remember how it was handed down. They didn't give them a Bible to hand down to. What did they do? They simply told them, and they were very clear about it and had to be very, very accurate about what they said. So what they had was hand-me-downs of what God had said to them. And somebody says, well, they could have made a lot of mistakes. They could have, but remember who was doing the guiding? Almighty God. God knew thousands of years ago that you and I would be here and that we would need to know the truth and what He has for us. And so what do we have? We have this awesome, incredible, eternal book called the Word of God, the Holy Bible. And in it is all the instruction you and I need about anything and everything in life. No matter where you came from in life, no matter what you've been taught, the truth is found in the two covers of what we call the Holy Bible, the Word of God. And the reason the emphasis is such it is because they didn't have that. Parents were to tell their children, to instruct them, and to guide them. And those children were to hand, they knew that. They knew that if the truth was to be shared, that's the way it had to be. So when we talk about the command to touch the hearts of the next generation, what I'm simply saying is this. To teach by instruction and example the truth of God's Word that results in a desire to walk obediently before God in the power of the Holy Spirit. That's what we're talking about. So you need to write that down if you're not sure. Teach by instruction and example. And watch this. You're going to teach by example whether you teach by instruction or not. It's going to happen. The truths of God's Word that results in a desire to walk obediently before God in the power of the Holy Spirit. And that's going to happen only when there is consistency between what you say and what you do. And so we're to teach the next generation the Word of God. In the Old Testament days, those early days, their personal testimony was all about who God was and what He'd done in their life. Imagine being one of those who grew up in Egypt and having experienced freedom from Egyptian bondage and the death angel passing through your community that night and the awesome, horrible sound of death all over Egypt. Imagine the kind of testimony they had. And then coming to the Red Sea and watching God perform this awesome miracle of bringing them through. And then getting down to Sinai and Moses going up to the top of the mountain and coming back with these Ten Commandments. And then instructing them, these are the laws by which we're to live. They were taught it and they were to live it out. So what they did in those days, Moses, as he wrote, as he reminded them of what God had done, he said, you're to tell it. You're to teach it to your children. And not only to teach them, but you are to obey the Word of God and be an example as what you have seen and what you have heard. And there's not to be a generation gap. That is, there doesn't come a time from God's perspective when we say, well, you know, I'm not a very good teacher. And I'm going to let the professors teach my children. I'm going to... No, you're not. If you do, it'll be a total disaster. We are responsible to our children, for our children, under a divine command of Almighty God. We have the responsibility to tell the coming generation. That's my sons and daughters, your sons and daughters, who are to teach their sons and daughters, who are to teach their sons and daughters the truth of God's Word. It doesn't mean that you're to start and give them an outline of the Word of God, try to explain everything. But if you've been saved by the grace of God, you know what salvation is about. And is you have read the Word of God and God's worked in your life and you have watched God do some awesome things in your life. Everybody in here and everybody who's listening, multitudes of people out there, you have a testimony of how God saved you, how He's kept you, how He's provided for you, He's lifted you up, He's kept you safe. You've been through all kind of difficulty, hardship, pain, and sorrows in life, and yet there you stand, absolutely eternally secure in the grace of God. You have a message. You have a testimony. Based on the truth of God's Word, you have a story to tell. And the Scripture says you're obligated by divine obligation to tell it to your children, to teach it to your children. And there's not a single person today who has been saved by the grace of God who doesn't know enough to pass on to your children the truth, so absolutely essential, because we're living in a time when the civilization of which you and I are part is full of error, full of dangers, and full of things that would trip them up and destroy their life. Things that God has given us as inventions and whatever it might be, I think about television and iPhones and all the rest, that can be used for awesome things to get the gospel out. But oftentimes, look how it's used. We have many ways to teach, but as parents, grandparents, great-great-grandparents, we have an obligation to teach our children, first by our own life and then by what we've learned. And so it's very evident from this that we have an obligation. And so Moses said over and over again, you are to teach them to your children diligently, not casually, diligently. So I'll ask you a question. When's the last time you sat down with your sons and daughters and said, let me ask you where you are in your Christian life? What do you really believe? Are you afraid that they will come up with something that you can't answer? God will show you what to say. And so we have just let it pass. We think that if we just grow up children and they go to school, they'll hear the truth, and if they go to Sunday school, and on we go. And we've raised up a whole generation of young people who do not know God, nor do they know the Word of God, nor do they have any interest in the things of God. That does not mean it's true of everybody. There are many godly young people out there who have the courage to share their testimony. But overall, we have a generation because we as adults have created a society that is leaning toward totally being anti-God, anti-Scripture, anti-things that are holy. They don't want to hear about it. They're not going to teach it. And as time goes on, they allow less and less of spiritual things. And the Bible says we have a responsibility to teach our children, to train them so that wherever they go to school, they'll be able to distinguish between right and wrong. Whatever they hear, they'll know that that is absolutely untrue. And we have the problem of saying, well, you know, I sent them off to school and I knew they were going to hear the truth. You don't know that. So let's think for a moment when we failed to do what we are talking about. If we send our children off to college, for example, what do you think they're learning? If you send them off because they say, I want to be an attorney, I want to be this, I want to be a pastor, I want to be a teacher, on and on and on it goes. Well, who's teaching them? You're paying for it, but who's teaching them? Have you ever stopped to ask them, now, what do they believe about God where you go into school? Did they ever mention the Holy Spirit? Did they ever talk about God? Did they ever talk about the Bible? Or do they look down at you when you say, but the Bible says, in most schools, I'm not talking about Christian schools, most secular schools, and secular means without God. How many professors do you think believe the Word of God and in their instruction, they acknowledge the reality of God and the presence of God? I'm not saying it's true of all of them, but they're godly men and women out there instructing. But for the most part, we have a growing secular society. We are a part of a society that's becoming more and more anti-God, anti-Bible, anti-Christian. Now, you think it's, we say, well, that could happen one of these years. No, it's happening right now. Right now it's happening. And so the chain reaction is, unless God's people stand up for what is right and courageously say, I believe the Bible is the Word of God, and I want my children to understand that and my grandchildren to understand that, we will be covered and drowned in secularism and unbelief in the very things that have made us who we are. And that isn't something that might happen. It's already happening. It's already happening. But I would ask you this as a grandparent, or even as a parent. When's the last time you sat down with any of your children and said, tell me what you're learning in school? Oh, Mom, Dad, you wouldn't understand. Yes, I would understand. Yes, I'd understand. Tell me, do they ever talk about God? Oh, they don't mention God because it doesn't fit the subject. Let me ask you, what subject is there that doesn't have any place for God? That is, everything that is true comes from Holy God. Things that are erroneous and unbiblical do not come from Him. And so, whatever the subject may be, God is the source of everything, not error, but truth. You bring children into the world, you love them with all your heart. And then you send them off to school in the first grade. And so, then the second grade and the third grade and the fourth and the fifth, and you are allowing the teachers to instruct them. But maybe you should ask your children. Have you asked your children what they believe about spiritual things? If they say, well, they don't talk about spiritual things at school. Well, maybe they do and maybe they don't, but in a very subtle way. Listen carefully. Any ideology that teaches me that I don't need God is heresy. And not only that, it is destructive. There's not a single one of us who do not need God. All of us need Him. And all of us need to have the courage to say what He means and who He is in our life. And this is why the Scripture is so absolutely meaningful here. And so we send them off very impressionable. And they come back either loving that teacher or being grateful for that professor and so forth. But are they hearing the truth? It is your responsibility as a parent to teach them what you know about the Word of God. You don't have to sit down with some theological treatise. Just start with Genesis 1:1. Son, what does that mean? In the beginning, God created the heavens and the earth. What does that mean? First of all, there is God. Secondly, He's the creator of all things. He's the source of all things. Now we go from there. Where does Jesus fit in all of that? And you tell that story. You cannot neglect and leave it to someone else. We live in a society that's becoming more and more absolutely disinterested in the things of the Spirit of God. And so when I look at the Scripture, I think, well, is there any place in the Bible that says, well, this generation doesn't have to do that? No, it's not true. Sometimes you can call it a testimony. So if I want to give a testimony of what Jesus has done. Let me ask you a question. If I ask you if you love your children, everybody in here and out there would say, sure, I do. Well, how much do you love them? Well, you'd say, well, I love them enough to take care of them. And I buy them clothes and feed them and give them this and give them a car and go to school and all these things. Do you love them enough in the right way, true, genuine love, to deal with them in the area of their life that will affect every single solitary thing they do? And that is about spiritual things. Do you love them enough? You say, well, I don't think I know it well enough. Well, if you've been saved, there are several things you know. You know there is a God. You know that He created all things. You know that He has a Son, Jesus Christ. You know that He came into the world for the primary purpose of dying on the cross and shedding His blood for your sins and mine so that we could be forgiven of our sins. It isn't good works on our part. It's the fact that He died, was crucified, died, and that he rose from the dead. He ascended to the Father. He's seated at the Father's right hand, and he has sent the Holy Spirit to live within us, to equip us to do anything and everything we need to do in life. You do know that. That's a lot you know. Listen, you know enough to get anybody saved, which means you know enough to keep them from destroying their life.

witness. It is a line of truth that should not be broken and should not be taken for granted. So I'd ask you again, how many parents today who go to church, listen to sermons, or watch the television, who take the time to question their children about what they believe, about how you're living now? You buy them an automobile, you pay for their education. Watch this. You have the right and the authority to find out what they believe and how they're living, because they're your children, and you have a divine obligation to oversee their life, to provide for them, but also to have a report. They get a report card, but you want a report of their heart. You want a report of how they're living, because the way they're living now is the way they're going to live. And so the scripture is very, very clear. We have a divine obligation to train up our children in the way they should go, that when they're older, they will not depart from it. You can't just bring them into the world and say, okay, I'm going to trust the schools and trust this and trust that. No. We have a responsibility to find out what they're being taught and how they're living and what they're watching and how they're using their iPhones or whatever. We live in a society they have all the means necessary for self-destruction, but all the means also to spread the truth of the gospel. And I believe that parents, by example, what is your emphasis in your home? What have you said to your children that make your children want to teach their children how to live a godly life? And you hear me say this very often, obey God and leave all the consequences to Him. And not many times, but oftentimes, some child or some young person, sometimes very small children, would say, Dr. Stanley, obey God and leave all the consequences to Him. I know that that mother or father has said enough to them at that young age. They may not fully understand what that means, but somebody is doing a good job. You say, well, should you indoctrinate your children? Yes. It's their salvation. Yes. Teach them the truth. I wish every kid in the world would say that. Obey God and leave all the consequences to Him. Tell to the generation to come the praises of the Lord and His strength and His wondrous works that He's done. We have a divine obligation to tell it like it is, and to tell and to share the truth of God's Word. You say, well, I don't know that I'll understand all that. Neither did I. But you know what? There is the promise of God, of the Holy Spirit, who lives within the heart of every single person who is saved, willing to speak to the unbeliever about your sins and willing to show you how to be forgiven of your sins. But now that you've become a believer, He will show you what to read and where to read. And you know, when I grew up, when I was going through something and I didn't know what to do and I just flipped through the Bible, it's amazing how many times God would bring me right to the verse. It's as if God said, Charles, here's what I'm saying to you. You don't have to have that happen but a few times, and what happens? It becomes a habit in your life. You want to read the Word of God. You want to know what He's saying. You have a decision to make, a very important decision. I can tell you, the Word of God will answer your question no matter what. Your personal life, the things that you have to deal with. And I think about, I started out with not knowing anything about the Word of God. But somehow He would lead me to a verse that he knew that how ignorant I was, but He would show me some verse of Scripture. And I can go through a couple of old Bibles I have especially and see the dates that are down by them. And I look at it and think about, well, what happened? Sometimes I'll put a word or two, because it was God's way of showing me in my ignorance of not knowing where to read, what to read. And you see, over and over and over is a word of encouragement. I couldn't give you a lot of doctrinal answers to anything, but here's one thing I learned early in life. If I had a question, I didn't know what to do, get in the Word of God. And what I learned is I would flip to the Word of God and I'd come, oh, listen to this verse. Delight yourself in the Lord. He'll give you the desires of your heart. Commit your way to the Lord. Trust also in Him and He will do it.
He will bring, in other words,

0: Rest in the Lord and wait patiently for him. Listen to me carefully. If you will open the Word of God and ask him to speak to your heart, he loves you enough to give you clear direction about anything that you need to know about. That's who he is. That is the truth for us, our children, our grandchildren, and on we go. We have a divine obligation to teach them. And that's a simple way to start. And I look back over the years and realize, where did I learn the most? In seminary? No. I learned the most going through difficulty, hardship, pain, trouble, loss, you name it, turning to the Word of God, listening to what he had to say, watch him bring me through that over and over and over again, and do what? Solidify my faith. That no matter what, all these years of God answering prayer, at times I doubted him. I didn't know what to do. God, what do I do next? I've never faced anything that I couldn't come to the Word of God and find a word of encouragement, somehow a word of direction for the Word of God. Now, I would be foolish and I would be extremely selfish and to the point of being ungodly if I didn't share with other people what he's taught me. There's a world of people around you who are hungry, thirsty, tired, weary, discouraged, want to give up, ready to give up, who desperately need to hear what Almighty God is doing in your life. You need to tell them. You can't give me a single reason not to tell them. Starting with your family, the people who are your friends, the people you work with, people who are strangers, whom God brings into your life, who are really searching for something, seeking something. We are under divine obligation, first with our children, our grandchildren, and all those that God placed in our path, to share the truth of the Word of God in the name of Jesus Christ. Amen? Amen. Well, you may be one of those persons. Maybe you've listened to all kind of broadcasts, all kind of things. Maybe you've visited church at times, but the truth is you don't know exactly what to do. Let me tell you how to start. You start the same way all of us start. And that is to acknowledge to Holy God that you have sinned against him, that you are living in sin, you're living in disobedience. And you said, like what? Just read the Ten Commandments and you'll come up with your problem at some point. Asking him to forgive you, not because you deserve it. You won't ever deserve it. Asking him to forgive you because he promised to forgive you. If you would confess your sins, watch this word, confess. If you confess your sins, he's faithful and just to forgive you of your sins and to cleanse you from all unrighteousness. Confession isn't just telling somebody. Confession is opening your heart, surrendering your heart to God, and acknowledging by repentance. Listen, true confession is followed by genuine repentance. I'm willing for God to turn me around, to lead me in another direction, asking him to forgive you of your sins, forgiving you not on the basis that you'll do better and that you're worthy, forgiving you on the basis that he loved you enough to send Jesus, his only begotten Son, into the world to show us the truth, to bring about change of life, went to the cross, shed his blood on the cross, paid our sin debt in full, and makes it possible for us to come straight to God to ask him, as a result of what Jesus has done, to forgive us of our sins and give us a new start in life. No matter who you are and where you are, he will forgive you of your sin. He will change your life. He will give you a sense of eternal security, forever a child of God, if you're willing to surrender your life to him. And that's my prayer for you. Whatever it takes, get right with God while you have the opportunity. And Father, we thank you for the truth of your word. Lord God, we're not asking you to save us because we deserve anything. We're asking for mercy. I pray that the Holy Spirit will sink this truth so deep and yet keep it on the surface that we think about it and then we apply it to our hearts and pray with all of our heart. You'll help us and enable us to make a difference in this generation which we live. And we ask this in Jesus' name. Amen.
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0: My faith must be based on the word of God. What does the Bible say?
7: Hi, I'm Wendy, and I love to dance. I was terrified to start journaling because of just, I didn't know if I could commit, but then once I started, I fell in love with journaling. Okay, now this is beautiful. This journal reminds us that our God's a good God. We can trust in Him. And this journal gives us the opportunity to see that in a very big way.
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8: It's been said that everything rises and falls on leadership. 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You don't want to miss this week's episode of One Day Closer. We're meeting with Megan Harrison to talk about what it looks like to build healthy leaders. What does it look like to live and lead like Jesus in a way that empowers those around us rather than tears them down?
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1: Are we living in the end times? There may have never been another time in history when end times prophecy has been more aligned with the culture and circumstances of the world than it is today. I believe there are 10 phenomena we are witnessing today that were recorded centuries ago in Bible prophecy. Seeing our circumstances in light of these prophecies should give us resolve, purpose, and hope, and help us answer the questions. What are we to do with the world around us? What hope do we have in times like these? And ultimately, where do we go from here? Rest assured, for the people of God, the news is always good. Despite the signs of our time heralding the last days, the gospel alone can triumph over the many challenges we are facing. And the power of Christ will continue to do so, even to the end of time.
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1: Everyone listening to this message, wherever you may be, we all can have a part in preaching the gospel. We can do what God has equipped us to do. He's given us all these various wonderful gifts. Whatever it is that God has equipped you to do that helps move the gospel forward, that's what it means to preach the gospel.
0: The Bible predicts the falling away of the church. Is that what we are seeing today? Are the illnesses, plagues, and pestilence of our day signs we are living in the end times? Would you be surprised to know the decay of character is a precursor for Christ's return? Dr. David Jeremiah answers these questions and more in his book, Where Do We Go From Here? How Tomorrow's Prophecies Foreshadow Today's Problems. Written especially for this time, Dr. Jeremiah explores how Bible prophecy intersects with culture and events we are witnessing right outside our door. In every chapter, Dr. Jeremiah examines what Bible prophecy reveals about the world today, what it means for believers, and ultimately, where we go from here. Where Do We Go From Here by Dr. Jeremiah is yours when you give a gift of any amount in support of this program. And if you give $75 or more, you'll receive the Where Do We Go From Here set, which also includes Dr. Jeremiah's entire teaching series on CD or DVD, a correlating study guide, and his interview special on DVD. 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Order Where Do We Go From Here book or set today.

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0: In Dr. David Jeremiah's book, Where Do We Go From Here? 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Plus, included with any order of the book or set, Warning Signs of the End Times, a fascinating overview of the cautionary evidence that signals the coming of the last days. Order Where Do We Go From Here book or set today. Thank you for watching Turning Point. In appreciation of your viewership, Dr. Jeremiah would like to send you Warning Signs of the End Times, a fascinating overview of the cautionary evidence that signals the coming of the last days. It's yours absolutely free, just by contacting Turning Point today. And now, here is Dr. Jeremiah with his message, The Triumph of the Gospel, The Final Prophecy.
1: Back in 2018, as the Easter season was approaching, the Sirius XM channel came together with the Billy Graham organization to play Billy Graham's messages 24/7 throughout the entire Easter season. This was advertised as a limited time agreement, and when the Easter season ended, the messages by Billy Graham went away. But the response to the great evangelist preaching must have been very positive, because he's back on Sirius XM, and this time it is a full-time, every day, 24 hours per day, permanent agreement. You can now hear Graham's messages on channel 460 around the clock. And I have been listening. Each message is introduced, and it's located by the date on which it was preached. Some of the messages were recorded live from his huge stadium events, and some of them are replays of his weekly 30-minute radio program, which he recorded in a studio. For over 70 years, for seven decades, Billy Graham preached, and we can listen to what he preached. He preached during times of war. He preached during times of peace. He preached during times of racial unrest. He preached when our nation was going through serious financial crisis. He preached in the aftermath of the assassination of President Kennedy and when we landed our astronauts on the moon. He preached through the administrations of 12 United States presidents. He preached during the terrible days that surrounded 9/11. He preached when his children were growing up and when his wife died. No matter what was happening in our world or in his world, Billy Graham preached. I'm always surprised when people say, you know, all those people that go forward in the Billy Graham Crusades, they don't all come and accept Jesus. And I don't know whether they all do or not. All I know is everywhere I go, all over the world, I meet people that got saved listening to Billy Graham preach. So whatever he was doing, it was making a difference. But I tell you about how long he preached, because I want to remind you about the subject that he preached. I cannot begin to tell you how my heart has been stirred over these last several weeks as I have listened to his sermons. In spite of the myriad of issues that confronted him, he confronted them all with one thing: the gospel of Jesus Christ. He never wavered, he never changed, he never apologized. He seemed to get stronger and better as he got older. As I have listened to him, I have found myself thinking of the words that Paul wrote to the Corinthians when he said, I determined not to know anything among you except Jesus Christ and him crucified. I believe that it is the gospel alone that can triumph over the many challenges we are facing in our culture at this hour. That was what was confirmed to me as I listened to this great evangelist on the radio. He believed the gospel was the answer to any question, and he preached that gospel as if it were our only hope, because it is. So I want to talk with you, first of all, about what this means. In that respect, Billy Graham followed the great apostle Paul, who according to Romans chapter 1 was a servant of the gospel. In the book of Acts that gives the history of Paul's preaching and in his many epistles that contain the content of his preaching, it is the cross and the resurrection. It is the gospel that is at the center of it all. One of the best illustrations of Paul's focus on the gospel is found in his letter to the Colossians. In Colossians, he defined the gospel like this. He said, God has delivered us from the power of darkness and conveyed us into the kingdom of the Son of His love, in whom we have redemption through His blood, the forgiveness of sins. That's the gospel. That's what he preached. That's what the world needs. Without Christ, we're still in Satan's grip. But because of God's great love for us, His only Son, Jesus, shed His blood to redeem us from our sins and give us full forgiveness. He rose from the dead. He ascended to heaven. He resumed His position of supreme authority. And when we believe and receive His good news, He instantly conveys unto us His family and takes us into His kingdom. That is the triumph of the gospel, the victory of Jesus on our behalf. As we survey the book of Colossians, there's several truths about the gospel that jump out at us. First of all, the message of the gospel is transforming. I have a friend, as many of you know, who's the pastor of the largest church, maybe in the world, I think it is, but he pastors the Calvary Church in Hyderabad, India. Every time he preaches, he does this. He holds up his Bible and he says, all books are informational, but this book alone is transformational. And he does it in his slow, dramatic Indian way. That is the truth. That's the difference in the gospel. The gospel changes things. I've had the joy of being a pastor of this church for 40 years and for 12 years before that, a pastor in Fort Wayne, Indiana. So I've had a chance to watch what the gospel does generationally. And I've seen how the gospel changes people's lives, then changes spouses' lives, and changes children's lives, and changes grandchildren's lives, and changes whole families, changes everything. A group called the Atheists in Kenya Society in Nairobi issued a press release dated May 30th, 2021. Listen to this. This evening, regretfully, the secretary of the Atheists in Kenya Society, Mr. Seth Mahiga, informed us that he has made the decision to resign from his position as secretary of the society. Seth's reason for resigning is that he has found Jesus Christ and is no longer interested in promoting atheism in Kenya. The press release went on to say, we wish all the best in his newfound relationship with Jesus Christ. The position of secretary of the society has been rendered vacant. The statement went on to ask for applicants for the position. We cannot imagine how many people like Seth are saved by the blood of Christ. Every single day in this world, a miracle like that happens over and over and over again. And the ones that are the most fun for me are the people that some folks come and say, even God couldn't change his life, and then God changes his life. And isn't that the wonderful thing about the gospel? Isn't that the way the gospel works? Paul told the Colossians, we give thanks to the God and Father of our Lord Jesus Christ, praying always for you, since we heard of your faith in Christ Jesus and of your love for all the saints, because of the hope which is laid up for you in heaven, of which you heard before in the word of the truth of the gospel. And to the Thessalonians, Paul wrote something similar. Our gospel did not come to you in word only, but also in power. You turned to God from idols to serve the living and true God. What an incredible thing the gospel is. It is the number one change engine in all of the universe. Nothing can change people or personalities, individuals or families like the gospel. The message of the gospel is transforming. Here's the second thing. The work of the gospel is expanding. Paul went on to say, the gospel has come to you as it also has in all the world, and it brings forth fruit. Even in Paul's day, he saw the gospel spreading and expanding like concentric circles throughout the entire known world. Jesus said, and this gospel of the kingdom will be preached in all the world as a witness to all the nations, and then the end will come. I don't know how you feel about what's happening to the gospel. There's some discouraging things that we could discuss. But giving everything that's going on and taking a global perspective, a 30,000 foot look at the gospel, from my experience, I can tell you I've never seen a moment in my lifetime in which we are reaching more people, witnessing more conversions, touching more nations than now. The triumphant gospel is penetrating new areas, going places where it never would have gone before. Perhaps you've heard of rumors about the growth of Christianity within the borders of Iran. Of all the places you would think the gospel would never go. Well, the rumors are true. One report said the gospel is spreading through that nation at a sizzling pace. Another report said the Holy Spirit is on fire in Iran. We are on television in Iran on a network called the Malakut Channel. And that takes us into the country. And I preach, and a scroll goes across the bottom with the language that they observe there. It's amazing. These people, they can't tell anybody that they're listening because they'd get in trouble. We often get emails from them saying, we want to say thank you, but please don't send anything back to us. Most people that we get in the United States, they want you to send everything you can back to them. But the people in Iran would just as soon you not respond, but they want to tell you what the gospel is meaning in their lives. Plans are unfolding right now for Billy Graham to preach in Iran. Can you believe that? Dr. Graham's sermons are being dubbed into Farsi and broadcast into the country. It's believed that his sermons will reach over 20 million Iranians in the safety of their own homes. I often think about that. I think there's a verse in Hebrews 11, verse 4. Here's what it says. He, being dead, still speaks. And that's true. Billy Graham still speaks. Everywhere you go, there's somebody listening. It's on the radio. TBN runs a Billy Graham classic thing every Saturday. I love watching that. It's so funny to see how people dressed back in the 40s and 50s. As followers of Christ, we read the news differently than other people. The Lord is at work behind the headlines. The gospel is moving into every corner of the earth, and its message of triumph, it's spreading all over the world. So the message of the gospel is transforming, and the work of the gospel is expanding, and the followers of the gospel are maturing. The Apostle Paul told the Colossians that he was praying, this is one of the best prayers in the New Testament, that you may be filled with the knowledge of his will in all wisdom and spiritual understanding, and that you may walk worthy of the Lord, fully pleasing him, being fruitful in every good work and increasing in the knowledge of God, strengthened with all might according to his glorious power, for all patience and long suffering with joy. Paul prayed for the Colossian believers, not just that they would become Christians, but they become mature Christians. And he used these wonderful words, might and power and patience and long suffering and joy. How many of us need a lot more of those qualities in our lives? Paul asked God to strengthen the Colossians, and we need that, and God is doing that. While the world is worsening, the Lord's servants are increasing, and his churches are advancing. When I look at the students and young adults in this church and in our schools, I'm not discouraged, I'm encouraged. We have a young generation whose growth in zeal and godliness surely will be tested, but which will triumph in the years ahead. Despite all of the anguish and the abuse of our age, the gospel is going to triumph through the church as we mature in Christ and bear fruit in every good work. Never underestimate the power of your local church. If this isn't your local church, make sure your local church is a big part of your life. That's something God has promised to bless. I know we have many parachurch organizations, and I applaud them all, but there's nothing that God has promised to bless like the local church. If you listen to me on the radio, you know every Friday I tell people, go to church. Don't stay home and watch us on television. Go to church, because the church is what God has promised. He says the gates of hell will not prevail against the local church. How many of you know the gates of hell are at work today? But the Church of Jesus Christ has the promise that it will stand strong. So why shouldn't you be a part of the church? And maybe this is a good place for me to insert my little promotional. If you're not going to church because you stopped going to church during COVID, and you've gotten comfortable going to church in your pajamas, it's time to go back to church. And the church needs you, and you need the church. So the message of the gospel is transforming, and the work of the gospel is expanding, and the followers of the gospel are maturing, and the author of the gospel, the author of the gospel is preeminent. One more thing we must remember, and that the author of the gospel is our Lord Jesus Christ. Listen to Colossians 1. He is the image of the invisible God, the firstborn over all creation. For by him all things were created, and he is before all things, and in him all things consist. And he is the head of the body, the church, who is the beginning, the firstborn from the dead, that in all things he might have the preeminence. Richard Chin was the national director of the Australian Fellowship of Evangelical Students. He has a profound ministry with young people on multiple continents. But it always wasn't that way. Back in the early part of July in 1983, Chin was a student whose Christian experience was barely existent. One day while attending a conference, he heard the speaker ask one question. Here was the question. Is Jesus Christ number one in your life? He knew he was a good number two or three, but he was not number one. Sometime that week, he said, I joyfully received Jesus as my Lord, and I moved him up from number three to number one. And he began to study his Bible, and he was drawn to the book of Colossians. And he was so infected by this book, he memorized the book. And he was amazed at the triumphant picture of Christ found in its pages. As we see Jesus more clearly, men and women, the gospel gets bigger and bigger in our hearts. His death becomes more wonderful. His resurrection becomes more astonishing. Sin becomes more disgusting, and the devil seems more evil. The restoring work of the Spirit gets mightier. The global extent of the gospel becomes more important, and the connection between everything in the Bible becomes clearer. Our yearning for eternity becomes greater, and the love of God becomes more delightful in our lives. When you put Jesus number one, everything else starts to get in its right place. Jesus is preeminent in everything, wrote Chin. He rules everything in this creation, and he rules everything in the age to come. The question that changed Richard Chin's life is profoundly important now. Is Jesus truly preeminent in your life? Is he number one? If he's a good two or three, there will be nothing victorious about your experience. Someone said a long time ago, only in the Christian life does surrender bring victory. So surrender your life to Christ. Make sure he's number one. And then the theme of the gospel is energizing. Another triumphal note in Colossians sounds like a blast from the trumpet. Here it is. Colossians 1:27, Christ in you, the hope of glory. What a slogan. What a motto. Taken together, this is the triumph of the gospel, and you can make it your own. Christ in me, the hope of glory. The moment we put Christ as our Savior, he comes through his Spirit to live and reign within us. And one day we're going to see him face to face. One day soon we'll literally walk and talk with him as the disciples did long ago. We will share his glory and have a part in his inheritance, reigning with him over the new heavens and the new earth. The New Living Translation says it this way, and this is the secret. Christ lives in you. This gives you assurance of sharing his glory. So what does this mean, and where do we go from here? What do we take away from this that we can unpack in our lives every day? If the gospel is the preeminent, triumphant message, if it triumphs over everything else, if there's no problem that we face in our culture today that is not overwhelmed by the gospel of Jesus Christ, and we believe that's true, and the Bible says it's true, So what do we do now? How do we respond to that as followers of Christ? Well, first of all, let me suggest that we preach the gospel with our lips. We must keep preaching Christ. We must keep holding the cross up. Colossians 1:28 and 29 says, "Him we preach, warning every man, teaching every man in all wisdom, that we may present every man perfect in Christ Jesus. To this end I labor," said Paul, "striving according to his working, which works in me mightily." I don't know if you know this, but Paul was a Renaissance man in many respects. There wasn't anything that Paul couldn't do. He was a great student. He was a writer. He was a theologian. He's the one that basically started all the churches that you read about in the New Testament. He wrote 12 or 13 of the letters in the New Testament scripture. He was very, very gifted in many areas. But I know this, if you ask Paul, "Paul, what do you do for a living?" He would say, "I preach. I'm a preacher." And if you go through his writings, you can pick that up. In 1 Corinthians 1:23, he said, "We preach Christ crucified." In 1 Corinthians 9:16, "If I preach the gospel, I have nothing to boast of." 2 Corinthians 4:5, "We do not preach ourselves, but we preach Jesus Christ the Lord." Philippians 1:18, "What then? Only that in every way, whether in pretense or in truth, Christ is preached, and in this I rejoice." Well, you say, "Dr. Jeremiah, that's great for you because you're a preacher." Not everybody is called to be a preacher, but everybody's called to be a vocational preacher. Did you know that? We are all called to preach or tell the good news of the gospel. Naomi Reed interviewed an Asian Christian named Risham, who told her, "I have Parkinson's disease. I can't walk anywhere. I'm mostly in my bed. I can't leave this room. I can't go to church. I can't visit people. And it's such a change for me. I spent my whole adult life sharing the gospel. Back then, I walked through 72 districts of Nepal preaching the gospel. And we started a Bible correspondence course. In total, we had 700,000 students. I was put in jail 3 times for my faith, and I was tortured. But I can't walk anymore. I can't get out of bed. And the challenge for me today is in reading Colossians 1:28 and 29. And here's what that says. Him we preach, warning every man, teaching every man in all wisdom, that we may present every man perfect in Christ Jesus. To this end I labor, said Paul, striving according to his working, which works in me mightily. Risham continued, "I want to be like Paul. I know that he used all of his energy to share the gospel, and I want to do that too. I don't have any energy in my body anymore, but I still have energy in my heart and in my mind. So even now, people can ring me on my phone and they ask me about Jesus, and I tell them. I am still taking calls from our Bible correspondent students. I'm still using all my energy, even when I'm lying on my bed. All the energy that Christ has given me, I've given it back to Him to advance the cause of Christ." Isn't that the way it should be? So basically, a story like that takes all of our excuses away. There's a way that everyone listening to this message, wherever you may be, we all can have a part in preaching the gospel. We can do what God has equipped us to do. He's given us all these various wonderful gifts. Whatever it is that God has equipped you to do that helps move the gospel forward, that's what it means to preach the gospel. So preach the gospel with your lips. Here's the second one. Picture the gospel with your life. In verses 6 and 7 of chapter 2 in Colossians, we read, "As you therefore have received Christ Jesus the Lord, walk in Him, rooted and built up in Him and established in the faith as you have been taught, abounding in it with thanksgiving." Paul said, "Okay, you're all Christians. Now, live like Christians. Walk like Christians. Don't just be Christians in name. Be Christians all the way through to the bone. Be Christians in all that you do." Oh, how we need that today. One of the great rips on Christianity is that so many people who claim to be Christians don't live any differently than the people in the world. And we don't have to be a bunch of weirdos and cranks and all the kind of things that people think that we are. But there should be a qualitative difference in our lives if Jesus Christ is who we say He is. Walk is a term that is often used to describe the Christian life. The word is in the present tense and it means continually walking. Someone once told me that the hardest thing about being a Christian is that it's so daily. Isn't that the truth? It's so daily. Every day you got to get up and do it over again. But here's the good news. It's daily, but the eternal Spirit of God lives within your heart. And He enables you to do what you couldn't do. We preach the gospel with our lips, but we picture the gospel with our lives. People need to see Jesus Christ in us. Charles Spurgeon called this adorning the gospel, dressing up the gospel. Here's what he wrote. What is appropriate to the gospel? Well, holiness suits the gospel. Adorn the gospel with a holy life. How pure, how clean, how sweet, how heavenly the gospel is. Hang, then, the jewels of holiness around your neck and place them as rings on your hands. The gospel is also to be adorned with mercifulness. It is all mercy. It is all love. There is no love like it. God so loved the world. Well, then, adorn the gospel with the suitable jewels of mercifulness and kindness to other people. He went on to say the gospel is also the gospel of happiness. It is called the glorious gospel of the blessed God. A more correct translation would be the happy God. Well, then, adorn the gospel by being happy. How many of you know some Christians just look so sad? The Bible says if Christ is in our heart and we have the joy of the Holy Spirit, what's in our heart needs to get translated to our faces. That doesn't mean we walk around all giddy all the time. But when Christians are walking with the Lord, as Paul has instructed us here in Colossians, there's a quality difference in how we live. We are to walk in the Lord as we have received Him. We're to preach the gospel with our lips and picture the gospel with our life and practice the gospel with our love. He says in verse 14 of chapter 3 in Colossians, but above all these things, put on love, which is the bond of perfection. We have this triumphant gospel, but those who share it must be clothed in love and carry in their hearts a genuine burden for their neighbors

instructions for us. But I want to end with a strange little verse at the end of the book. We're to love and we're never to stop loving. Here it is, Colossians 4:17. Paul said, "Say to Archippus, take heed to the ministry which you have received in the Lord, that you may fulfill it." Now that sounds like an extraneous verse, and what's that in there for? And who in the world is Archippus? I never heard of him. Well, first of all, Archippus was the son of Philemon. I know that. Paul called him a fellow soldier, so he had to be a Christian worker of some sort. But that's all we know. We don't know very much about him. But Paul cared enough about this man that he sent this instruction to him in the letter that he wrote to the Colossians. And here was the instruction. Make sure that by the end of your life, you have come to the end of your list. Do everything that you were assigned to do. What a word that is today. We believe Archippus lived his life that way, but Paul encouraged him. I don't want to get off on this. This is one of my pet peeves, that so many of God's people have bought in to the idea that at a certain time in life, usually about 65, you check out and vegetate for the rest of the time you're on this earth. I hope you're not among that. I've already proven to you that I'm not, and I don't intend to be. But listen to me. There's so much that needs to be done, and I'll be one to tell you there's a lot of things that I used to do that I can't do, but a lot of things that I can do better because I've learned how to do them over time. And oftentimes what I've noticed in the church is that just when people have the giftedness that will make them so effective, they decide it's time for them to go do something else. You know, people ask me why I keep doing what I'm doing, and I say, you know, when I was 54, I got cancer, and it was pretty serious. It was stage 4, large cell, non-Hodgkin's lymphoma. By all of the measures of life, I shouldn't be here. But God brought me through that, and I got a... And he gave me a new vision for my life. And people ask me, why do you do what you do? And I say, when God brought me through cancer, he didn't do it so I could go sit on a beach somewhere. He did it so I could serve him with my life. And I've had so much joy doing that. You know, I don't know if this is true for everybody, but it seems like that God has saved the best to last for me. Every day I get up, there's something new and exciting that he's doing that I never dreamed would ever happen. I'm glad he let me stay around for all this because it's really fun. I just want you to see if you wouldn't put your name in this verse. Say to David, Jeremiah, take heed to the ministry which you have received in the Lord that you may fulfill it. Put your name in there and ask God to help you to finish what you have started. Do you know that Jesus said one of the earliest things that we read about him in the Bible is when he went to the temple with his parents. His parents left him. One of the most human quintessential things that ever happened in his life. And Jesus, as a young boy, said, I must be about my Father's business. In other words, I have a job to do. And at the end of his natural life on this earth, this is what Jesus said. Father, I have glorified you on earth. I have finished the work which you have given me to do. Now watch what he said and what he didn't say. He didn't say, I have finished all the work there is to do. Some people try to do that and they burn out and they don't have anything left. He didn't say that. No, he said, I finished the work that you have given me to do. God gives each of us something to do. If we want to know what that is, we can ask him and he will tell us and we will know what we're supposed to do. And he's given you certain gifts for his glory and certain tasks for his kingdom. Make sure you complete them. You don't have to get out of this world alive, but you do have to complete the work that God assigns you. And if we do that, we will see a resurgence of service among the more senior people in our churches that will be a glory to the church and such a blessing to the younger folks who are coming up and trying to figure out what this is all about. Why should we make them learn all the hard lessons that we've learned? Let's help them with that. Let's lead them. The Bible is full of instructions that we're to do that. The Apostle Paul said this about his life. He said, "But my life is worth nothing to me unless I use it for the finishing of the work assigned me by the Lord Jesus, the work of telling others the good news about the wonderful grace of God." So friends, the gospel is what God has given us.
It's this commodity that we have. It's the blessing of being a Christian.

0: Christian, we have this wonderful thing called the gospel. I can think of no one who sought to fulfill this verse more than Billy Graham. He's still preaching, and his iconic voice touches my heart and inspires me to be a better preacher. He held more than 400 crusades in his life in more than 185 countries. His final crusade was in New York City in 2005. And this is what he said. I have one message, that Jesus Christ came. He died on a cross. He rose again. And he asked us to repent of our sins and receive him by faith as Lord and Savior. And if we do, we have forgiveness of all our sin. He said that in the first message that he ever preached, and he said it in the last one that he ever preached. He delivered his final sermon in a television broadcast on his 95th birthday. This is what he said. Our country is in a great need of a spiritual awakening. There have been times that I have wept as I have gone from city to city, and I've seen how far our people have wandered from God. Of all the things that I've seen and heard, there is only one message that can change people's lives and hearts. I want to tell people about the meaning of the cross of Christ. He loves you. He's willing to forgive you of all of your sins. What a testimony to somebody who's coming along after, to see a man who started preaching the gospel. He just got stronger and stronger, and he preached the gospel no matter what country he was in, no matter what situation he was in. It was always the gospel. God help us to be that kind of a pastor, be that kind of a preacher in our churches. Of course, none of us are Billy Graham. He was unique, but we all have the same gospel. It doesn't belong to Billy Graham. The gospel is God's gift to all of us. It is the good news of Jesus Christ for you as much as it is for anyone in all the world. And it triumphs all the headlines of history. The gospel is the only beam of light shining in this dark world, but its megawatts are unlimited. The gospel can brighten any life, dispel every shadow. We are not beaten down people. We're not on the ropes. We are not an endangered species as Christians. We are not a people worried about where we go from here. We know where we're going because of the gospel. We know him who has prepared the way because of the gospel. We are more than conquerors through our Lord Jesus Christ because of the gospel, the triumph of the gospel. And I hope you've discovered it for yourself. Whatever you're facing, the gospel, because it's Jesus Christ, is your victory. Wherever you're going, he's your guide. However you're feeling, he's your sole and solid hope. Whatever you're worried about by the falling fragments of our collapsing planet, you can look up to heaven and see him who came down to earth for you. He's right now seated at the right hand of the Father, making intercession for us and waiting for when we come through the door to say to us, "Welcome home, good and faithful servant." May that be our hope. Amen.
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0: Our lives are like a series of peaks and valleys, good times and hard times. And most people rise or fall emotionally with those highs and lows. But for 2,000 years, cutting right through those peaks and valleys is a steady, stable message that has never changed: the gospel of Jesus Christ. 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
0: When you get Jesus, you get the Holy Spirit. 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You may not feel it. You may not know it. You may not understand it, but doesn't make any difference. 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The Holy Spirit indwells every single believer.
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3: 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And we know He's coming because Jesus authenticated His second coming by rising from the dead.

0: 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And as you prepare yourself and stand in Christ and His righteousness, your victory will be assured.
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1: Thank you for your giving, your continued faithfulness to the Lord. I told you last week, he gave over $80,000 for our Africa projects, Africa initiatives. Thank you. All the glory goes to the Lord. Thank you for loving those that you don't know, those that don't know Jesus. I'm looking forward to hopefully August, September, being able to show you some pictures of that project in Kenya, fully funded, fully finished. We're going to dedicate it. It's going to be amazing. And then certainly we continue and will continue to walk alongside of WorldServe, providing clean water to not only Africa, but many nations of the world. And so the strategic partner that we have here at CLA. So thank you for your giving. Thank you for your giving to Imagine Tomorrow. If you don't know what that is, we're trying to retire our debt early. We believe that when our mortgage debt is retired, we can do more for Jesus, right? And that's what it's all about. So thank you for believing in that. We're getting close. I can see the finish line, and I'm just so thankful for the Lord. I was talking to a local pastor friend of mine yesterday, bumped into him at an airport, and they're doing the same thing. He said, man, we're close. We're challenging our church to let's pay our debt off so we can do more for Jesus. I'm like, man, this is a kingdom thing that God is doing. It's really exciting to see. But thank you for your continued faithfulness. You can give in person. If you're watching on our television ministry or our online campus, there are prompts on the screen. You can give electronically or through the mail, whatever method works best. We'll pray over our offering in just a few moments. I'm going to invite my dear friends, Edwin and Liliana, if they will join me. Edwin and Liliana are overseeing our Spanish campus, CLA Español. Will you give it up? Incredible couple, great family. We got some exciting news. We launched a couple of years ago what really has been a Spanish life group within the church, and Pastor Matt and Rachel and others have been super involved in that. We felt like the Lord was continuing to open doors and opportunities, and so a few months ago, we sort of soft launched CLA Español, its own campus at our Silver Spring campus. They meet on Sunday evenings at 6 o'clock. And that's a really cool experience. If Spanish is your heart language or you're learning Spanish, it's a great way. The worship is live and in Spanish. The community, the children's ministry, all of these things happen live and in Spanish. Then the message is that particular Sunday morning's message translated with some really amazing technology. Listen, we take technology that God has placed in front of us and we're using it for the kingdom of God, right? I know there's a dark side to AI and a difficult side to the things that we see on the web, but we're using it for the kingdom of God to take the gospel literally around the world. And so some really great technology, the message is translated, and man, God's just doing really cool things. And Edwin and Liliana are overseeing that campus. They're doing an incredible job. And here's the good news. Tonight is our official grand opening of CLA Español at our Silver Spring campus. 5 o'clock, we have a time of fellowship, some food trucks, that kind of thing. Come if you want to. Man, we'd love to have you there. And then at 6 o'clock, we'll have service. But man, God's doing great things. I want you to hear from Liliana today. And then we're going to pray over them because God's going to do great things. Amen? He is doing and will continue to do great things.
2: Yes. We are beyond excited for all that God is doing in CLA Español. And we know that Pastor was praying for so many years. We were praying also for this moment. And now it's happening. And yes, we are so excited. God is doing amazing things. And we encourage all of you that know someone that speaks Spanish. And just let them know, invite them to come and be part of the powerful things that God is doing in CLA Español.
1: That's right. Yeah. You may know a coworker, have a neighbor, a friend, someone, and invite them. Liliana and Edwin are going to be, they have a booth in the lobby. As you exit the lobby, it's in the east side to your right as you're walking out. Stop by. They have some material today. Have any questions, they would love to answer them for you. And here's what it's all about. And we're in a habit of doing this here, right? This is his church. He leads, we follow. It's really that simple. And as long as the Lord continues to open doors, we're going to keep stepping through them, because we want to do whatever we can to advance the kingdom of God, to build the kingdom of God on earth. And this is just a part of it. So stretch your hands toward them. Let's pray today. Lord Jesus, we love you. I'm so thankful, God, that you call people to places. You call us for such a time as this. And Lord, this is truly the answer to a prayer, to a cry from many years ago in my heart. God, in your heart, to reach the nations, those across the street and literally around the world. And so, Lord, I thank you for CLA Espanol tonight as we officially launch and commission this kingdom work. God, may your hand be upon it. May your anointing provide everything we need. Give us opportunities and influence, God, to reach those that don't yet know you. God, I pray for Edwin and Liliana. Give them a fresh anointing, a fresh outpouring of your spirit. God, give them great influence, not only in Silver Spring, but in the surrounding communities, Carlisle, York, Mechanicsburg, Dillsburg, Enola. God, want to take the nations, those that speak the languages of the nations. We want to see them surrender their hearts and lives to you. So we commit again. We commit CLA Espanol to you, Lord Jesus. Do your work. You lead. We follow. God bless our offering today. Anoint it, expand it, increase it, so the name of Jesus can go around the world. We love you. We praise you in Jesus' name. Amen. Will you express your appreciation to Edwin and Liliana? Great, great, great couple. We're in the fourth week. I can't believe this. A fourth week of a sermon series that I entitled Anonymous. And you know this. We live in a world that craves recognition. We live in a world that thrives on viral. And if we aren't careful, as I've been telling you for the past 3 weeks, if we're not careful, we can miss the still and peaceful ways that God moves. If we aren't careful, we'll lose our compass. We're chasing the biggest and the brightest and the loudest. And when we do that, we can easily overlook the quiet. And sometimes we miss the still small voice of the Spirit. It may surprise you that many, if not most, of the supernatural ministry of Jesus. And when I say that, I'm talking about his power and his miracles. It may surprise you that many, if not most of the miracles, the supernatural ministry of Jesus, those miracles were anonymous. Make no mistake, they were powerful, but they were often demonstrated without a lot of fanfare, often without crowds, and many times without even a name attached to the recipient. And I believe we all agree, right? Miracles are always happening in the background of our life. I have the privilege of hearing stories of many of those that happen in your life. I see them in my life, but there are things that happen. It's the hand of God, the supernatural working, the hand of God that happens in our life day in, day out. God provides, God heals, God restores. We see it day in and day out. They don't make the headlines sometimes. They don't make Instagram or YouTube or social media, but they bear the unmistakable signature of a powerful God. The unmistakable signature, the fingerprint of a God that works and moves in our life. So over the past 3 weeks, we've looked at three anonymous miracles, a nameless leper who initiated an encounter with Jesus that changed his life forever, a desperate anonymous woman who pressed through a crowd and Jesus healed her and changed her life forever. And then last week, 10 unidentified lepers who were all healed. Think of it. Jesus changed their lives forever. And the lesson is only one came back to what? Say thank you. A Samaritan leper taught us a powerful spiritual lesson about gratitude, about simply saying thank you. And I challenged you last week to make a phone call, send a text, send an email to someone and say thank you for investing in my life. And I hope you did that. This story, these stories, these miracles teach us powerful lessons. The miracles are amazing, but there's always a great deep spiritual lesson and story behind the curtain of the supernatural healing ministry of Jesus. And this story today is no different. Like all of the other stories, there's something greater happening. There's something much greater taking place in the background of this story in Mark 2. So I'm going to invite you to stand with me. Go to Mark chapter 2, a very familiar story. All of these miracles, all of these anonymous miracles are familiar stories, familiar miracles to us. Mark chapter 2, let's start in verse 1. When Jesus returned to Capernaum several days later, the news spread quickly that he was back home. Soon the house where he was staying was so packed with visitors that there was no more room, even outside the door. Just get a picture of a house and a front yard, an entryway, just literally mobbed, packed with people. While he was preaching God's word to them, four men carrying a paralyzed man on a mat, they couldn't bring him to Jesus because of the crowd, so they dug a hole through the roof above his head. And then they lowered the man on his mat. Think of this, right in front of Jesus. If somebody dropped down in front of me today on a mat, I think we'd all probably run for the door, right? We wouldn't know what was going on. Seeing their faith, in verse 5, this is so critical to the story. Seeing their faith, Jesus said to the paralyzed man, "My child, your sins are forgiven." But some of the teachers of religious law said, the religious elite are working in full force. Some of the teachers of religious law who were sitting there thought to themselves, "What is he saying? This is blasphemy. Only God can forgive sins." Jesus knew immediately what they were thinking, so he asked them, "Why do you question this in your hearts? Is it easier to say to the paralyzed man, 'Your sins are forgiven,' or 'Stand up, pick up your mat, and walk?' So I'll prove to you." Don't you love how Jesus flips the script on them, right? "So I'll prove to you that the Son of Man has the authority on earth to forgive sins." Then Jesus turned to the paralyzed man and said, "Stand up, pick up your mat, and go home." The man jumped up. Of course he did, right? The man jumped up, grabbed his mat, walked out through the stunned onlookers. They were all amazed and praised God, exclaiming, I love this, "We've never seen anything like this before." May we be a church. May we be a generation that we're living in moments where we're watching God move so powerfully that we say, "We've never seen anything like this before." May we be a house where people walk in broken and hurting, where people walk in sick, where people walk in bound by drugs and addiction. And may they be overwhelmed, not by us, not by what we do, but may they be overwhelmed by the presence of God. And they say, "I've never seen anything like this before." May we be people that cultivate an environment where God can move in power. Isn't that what the Apostle Paul said? "I don't come to you with enticing words of man's wisdom. I come with a demonstration of the power of the Spirit." And Jesus is returning to Capernaum. Look at verse 1. He returned to Capernaum. The news spread quickly that he was back where? Home. His return to Capernaum was significant. Because if you go back one chapter in Mark chapter 1, Jesus was beginning to feel like he had to pull away and isolate at times. The Bible actually says in Mark 1 that Jesus could no longer enter a town quietly, but he stayed outside. And the Bible says he stayed outside in lonely places. And he was there in lonely places. He had to withdraw. He would have to pull away because honestly, the crowds were following him. The crowds were pressing in, and we understand that. I mean, he's working miracles. Listen, we should actually blame the leper from Mark 1. Remember, we talked about him 3 weeks ago. What did Jesus do? He healed him, said, "Now don't tell anyone." And what did he do? He told everyone. And so part of this word on the street is attributed to this leper and others who Jesus said, don't tell anybody. Now, don't give him a hard time because you wouldn't be able to keep it quiet either, right? All of a sudden, you've been an outcast of your town. You've been an outcast of your home. You've been an outcast of your village for as long as you've had leprosy. And then you knock on the front door, "Hey, honey, I'm home," right? I mean, you can't keep that quiet. You can't keep a miracle, a supernatural miracle like that quiet. But much of Jesus's problem now with the crowds, it happens because of that. Again, Jesus said, "Don't tell anybody." He told everybody. Things have settled down enough that Jesus felt like he could return home to Capernaum. Again, verse 1, the news spread quickly that he was home. Capernaum was a special place to Jesus. He considered it home. At this point, he spent about 18 months, roughly 18 months, traveling in and around and through that whole Galilee area. But now he's returning home, and upon his return, look what happens in verse 2. The house where he was staying was packed with visitors, and I'm sure some were just curious, and it was packed with visitors. There were so many people there, there was no more room. Even outside of the house, even outside of the door, it was packed with people. So again, the crowds are everywhere. And there's probably three types of people in the crowd. There were those devout followers, no doubt. There were people that just wanted to be close to Jesus. They had heard, maybe seen some of the things, listened to his teaching. And so they're devout followers. They're desperate to be near Jesus. The second group probably maybe had heard some things and they're just curious, right? Interested about finding out more. Who is this man? Who is this Jesus? Who's this man that I heard this leper was healed? Who does that? And so there's the followers of Jesus. There's the curious crowd. And then there were certainly a third group, and this group had something else up their sleeve. They had another agenda. They were up to something sinister. They were on a strategic mission to what? To set Jesus up. There were certainly Pharisees and scribes in the crowd. The scribes would have been the theologians. The Pharisees would have been the preachers and the teachers. These people were what I refer to as the religious elite. And their strategy and their plan was already in full force. And their presence indicates that they were deeply concerned with Jesus. Why would they be there? They were there because they're already worried about him. They were in this place because they're already concerned. They're concerned with what he's saying. They're concerned with what he's teaching. But I think more than that, they're concerned with what he's doing. Like the sick are being healed. People are being cleansed of leprosy. And so their presence indicates that they're already nipping at his heels. And this encounter, what's about to happen, as we've already read it, it blows their mind. Jesus has already become a threat to them. Think about it, the people, the crowds, the chatter, the talk, the fact that Jesus couldn't even go into a public place without crowds swarming him. Jesus is already a threat to them. He's threatened everything they hold dear. He's threatened their power. He's threatened their control. And he's threatened their influence. And listen, you mess with somebody's power, control, and influence, they lose their mind. And we've seen it unfold. We're watching it unfold. And so they were already looking for ways to trap Jesus. What they want to do is they want to catch him in some religious snare so that they can say and accuse him of blasphemy. We saw it in the passage. Now we have the luxury, we have the Bible, so we have the luxury of knowing the entire story. We know what ultimately happens, and we know that what they're doing behind the scenes is plotting his death. They don't want Jesus just out of the way. They have to remove him. He's that much of a threat to their power, their influence, and their position. And this plot, this scheme is happening right behind the curtain. It didn't take them long to reveal their true intentions and to show their hand. And so all this is happening. Jesus returns to Capernaum. He's at the house. It's packed. Jesus was preaching. Pick up in verse 3. And then four men arrived carrying a paralyzed man on a mat. They couldn't bring him into Jesus. Too many people. The crowds were overwhelming. And so they dug a hole through the roof above his head. They lowered the man. Think of this. Four people somehow lower this mat, this man, this paralyzed man on a mat. They lowered him through the roof right in front of Jesus. And Jesus quickly responds, recognizing, seeing their faith, and he said, "My child, your sins are forgiven." A paralyzed man. Think of this. A man had to be carried on a mat. Now we have to know, we don't know how long this man has lived with this. We don't know much about his condition, but we can safely assume that he was in a desperate place, eager, probably hoping to see Jesus, right? Because again, the word is out. The word is on the street. The problem is that this man's friends can't get him to Jesus because of the crowds. And again, don't forget, they're carrying him. He can't walk. He's paralyzed. And so he's got four friends, probably one on each corner of, think of a military medic type cot. And they're carrying this man. And think about it. Honestly, a lot of people would have given up. I mean, a lot of people would have looked at the crowds. How many times have you gone to a restaurant, you drive in the front, and you're like, oh, I'm not even going in. Right? Because people are out. Yeah, I don't want to fight the crowd. I mean, think of it. Many people in a situation like this, because of the crowds, would have turned away. And you know that someone in the group quickly became the spokesman. Every friend group has one. Man, we gave it 100%. We heard about this man. We heard about the miracles. We came and we got our friend. We didn't dream that so many people were going to be here, that the crowd was going to be so big. It's just time to turn around. It's time to go home. This isn't going to happen. I mean, that's a reasonable thing. I think we could say that was the easy way. And even we could say it's understandable. There was just too many people. It wasn't the right time. It wasn't the right place. But this is beautiful because these men weren't interested in easy, were they? Right? They weren't interested. Our culture, we're overwhelmed with easy. We want easy and comfortable. These four friends weren't really interested in easy. They weren't really interested in comfortable. Here's the beautiful part. They were determined. They were on a mission. They were going to make sure that their friend had a moment with Jesus. They didn't take the easy route. They didn't take the comfortable route. They didn't say, let's just go down to the corner. Let's get ourselves a cup of coffee. Maybe the crowds will settle down and then we'll bring our friend back to Jesus. No, they didn't give up. They didn't quit. Church, there's a lesson here for us. They didn't go home. They didn't stop. They pressed in. Even when everything was against them, they kept pressing because they wanted their friend to have an encounter with Jesus. They didn't take the easy road. They were desperate. They were determined. And in their desperation, they got creative. Let me tell you, desperation, determination, and innovation are a powerful trio. Spiritual determination, spiritual desperation, spiritual innovation are even a more powerful trio. And they said, listen, if we can't get him in the front door, let's come up with another way. Let's come up with another plan. And somebody in their group said, hey, let's go up on the roof. And somebody said, that sounds like a great idea, right? At 55, I don't do roofs anymore. No way, right? I don't even like a stepladder at 55. I'm staying away from it, right? Somebody said, hey, come on, let's think of another way. Let's make our own door. Go to verse 4. They couldn't bring him to Jesus because of the crowd, so they tore the roof open. They dug a hole through the roof above his head, and they lowered their friend on the mat right down in front of Jesus. Jesus wasn't going to be able to miss their friend. Talk about determination. And all this happens, go back to verse 2, all this happens while Jesus is doing what? He's preaching. I mean, talk about a distraction. I try to stay focused from the bathroom runs. I pray for your bladders all the time, just so you know, right? The bathroom runs, and some of you, you're taking a picture of the screen, and you don't know your flashlight's on, and it's on bright, and you know, it's... I mean, I'm fighting those distractions. I can't imagine somebody coming out of the roof right in front of me, right? I can't imagine staying focused like this. But four men lowered their friend through a roof so he could have an opportunity to encounter Jesus. Man. These four men might be some of the most incredible men in all of Scripture. They may be some of the best friends a guy can ever have. And we don't know anything about them. To my point, they are anonymous. We don't know anything about them. They're nameless. We don't know who they are. We don't know where they came from. We know that they're connected to this man in some deep way, but we don't know anything about them. Great friends, big hearts, big faith, but anonymous. I do know one thing about them. I want friends like that. Shane Wilson wants some friends like that. I want some people around me like that. I want some people around me that are willing to do anything to get me to Jesus. These four friends believed Jesus could heal their friend, and they went to extraordinary measures to see it happen. I want some people that will go to extraordinary measures to lift me up. I want some people in my life that will go to extraordinary measures to fan the gift of God in my life, to fan the flame of the gift and the anointing of God upon my life. These are some great friends. They believed. Listen, they had to have believed. There's some controversy about how much faith they had and how much faith maybe they didn't have. These men had to have had faith. They had to have believed, right? Look at what they went through to get their friend to Jesus. They believed. They had faith. They had to have believed. They had to have had faith. Look at the lengths they went through just to get their friend in the front, in the same room, the same space as Jesus. And they had to have believed that Jesus could heal their friend. I mean, if not, why go to all that effort? That's a lot of work, right? I mean, why go to all that effort? Why would they have brought their paralyzed friend to Jesus in the first place if they didn't have faith? If they didn't believe? And on top of that, why would they have taken him on a roof? Why in the world would they have torn through the roof and lowered their friend in front of Jesus if they didn't believe, if they didn't have faith? Why would they have gone through all of that? We know they have some level of faith. Look in verse 2. Seeing their, what? Say it with me. Seeing their faith, Jesus said to the paralyzed man, "My child, your sins are forgiven." Without question. They had some level of faith. And I don't know if it was the teaching of Jesus. I don't know if they'd heard about Jesus. They had heard about that leper that he just healed or some other person. But they had some level of faith. They believed. They had to have believed. To go to all of that work. To go to those lengths to get their friend in front of Jesus. Interestingly, this is the first mention of either the word faith or the concept of faith in Mark's gospel. And so seeing their faith, they believed. They had faith. Jesus responds to them. He recognized what they had done. He recognized, I believe, faith. He recognized their belief. And what happened? He responded to it. So here's a powerful faith lesson for us today. The miracle's powerful. The story is profound. But here's a powerful spiritual faith lesson for us. Jesus recognizes and responds to our faith. I told you 3 weeks ago, Jesus responds to what, desperation and obedience. Add faith to that. Your faith supernaturally unlocks a door. It happened in this story. Seeing their faith, Jesus what? Responds. So he recognizes and responds to faith. Seeing our faith, I believe Jesus recognizes it and responds to it. It's a powerful faith lesson for us. He saw everything these men had done. He saw the lengths that they went to get their friend in front of him. And again, they believed that Jesus could heal their friend, and nothing was going to stop them. Nothing was going to stop them from getting their friend, this man, in front of Jesus. Nothing was going to stop them from giving their friend an opportunity to receive a miracle. I believe these men had faith. I believe this paralyzed man had faith. Again, he had to have believed. Or what? He would have said, I don't even want to go see this guy. Let's not go to all the trouble. I can't walk. I've been in this condition for maybe my whole life. I've been in this condition for however many years. I don't even want to go. I'm just going to get my hopes up. Nothing's going to happen. Don't even take me. I believe this man had faith. He had to have believed that if he could just get close to Jesus, something can happen. He wanted to get to Jesus. Listen, he just couldn't get there on his own. He had all the right ingredients. I believe he had faith. He had belief. He was desperate. He just needed a little help. An anonymous paralyzed man was desperate to get to Jesus. He just couldn't get to him on his own. He needed help. Church, have you been there before? Because I have. And it may not have been physical, but it may have been emotional, and it may have been spiritual. This man needed help. He just needed someone to carry him. And I can look back over the span of my life, and there were some times that I was desperate to get to Jesus, but I was tired and I didn't know what was going to happen, and you're just overwhelmed with uncertainty and the pain of life, and you need someone to come along and spiritually pick you up and help you get a little closer to Jesus so you can experience a miracle, so you can get a breakthrough, so you can be in the presence of God. We've all been there. This man needed to get to Jesus. He wanted to get to Jesus. He just needed someone to help him. Sometimes we need someone to carry us because we're just too broken and we're just too overwhelmed and we're in too much pain, and we just need someone to come along and say, hey, I'm going to help you. Come on, hold my arm. Hold my hand. I'll pick you up. I'm going to take you to Jesus. I'm going to take you to the feet of Jesus, and he's going to transform your life. Listen, I want to say it again. I want friends like that. I want people in my life like that. I want people in my life that recognize those moments. I want people in my life that see through the smile, that see through the, oh, I'm doing fine, right? That's what we tell everybody in church. I'm okay. I want people that see beyond that and see my heart and say, no, come on, I'm going to carry you to Jesus. I'm going to take you to him. I'm going to tear the roof open if I have to, because I want you to get in the presence of Jesus where he can transform and change your life. Those are the kind of people I want to be around. I want friends that will carry me when life is so broken and so fractured that I can't carry myself. I want friends that will pick me up. I want friends that will encourage me. I want friends that will pray for me. And I'm not talking about that, oh, I'll pray for you, brother, and then you never cross their mind again, right? I got a few people in my life. You better be careful where you ask them to pray for you, because they'll pray right there on the spot, right? If you're in the middle of a giant and you ask him, hey, will you pray for me? Come on, right now. He pulls out a bottle of anointing oil that he has in his pocket, right? In the vegetable aisle, we're gonna pray. We're going to believe God. You need people like that in your life. People that recognize and pray for you and see it and understand it. I want friends that believe God for me. I want people that believe God for me when my faith is so weak I can't believe for myself. When life hurts so bad that I can't even pray it on my own. I want friends that will do anything to get me in front of Jesus. And I just question, do you have friends like that? Because if you do, you are blessed. And you should call them today and thank them. And maybe that was the challenge for last week. You called some of those people in your life and you said, thank you. Thank you for loving me that way. You need people in your life that are willing to put you on a mat and carry you to Jesus. So let me flip it for a moment. Here's a critical question for all of us. Are you helping someone get to Jesus? So you need someone in your life. Are you being that for someone else? Because we can certainly pray, God, I need people in my life like that. I need good friends in my life. I need people that are going to encourage me and fan the flame of the gift of God in my life. That's an easy prayer. Let's put it on us today. Are we being that for someone else in our life? We want those friends. Are we being that friend? Are we willing to carry someone on a mat so they can meet Jesus? We want people to carry us on a mat when we need Jesus. Are we willing to carry someone so they can meet Jesus? Are we willing to cut a hole in a roof? Are we willing to do anything so someone can have an encounter with Jesus? You just did it a few weeks ago. You gave to people that you may never see or know this side of heaven. What? So they can have an encounter with Jesus. You picked up a corner of a mat when you helped restore a church, when you helped drill a well, when you give a cup of cold water in the name of Jesus. You're picking up a corner of someone's mat and you're helping them. You're carrying them to Jesus. You may not know them. You may not know their name. You may not ever see them, but you're being that kind of person. When you say, I want to make sure that I'm helping someone come to the feet of Jesus Christ. Are you willing to do anything so someone can have an encounter with Jesus, whether it's across the street or around the world? Come on, let's get real in American Christianity today because we're real comfortable. Are you willing to get dirty? Are you willing to touch the unclean? Are you willing to go some places that you thought you would never go and some places you don't want anybody to see you at? Are you willing to do some things you thought you would never do? Are you willing to give of yourself? Are you willing to sacrifice so

see, you think I'm kidding. Seeing their faith, verse 5, Jesus said to the paralyzed man, "My child, your sins are forgiven." So let's just put the argument to rest. Did they have faith? Yes, they did. Jesus recognized it. Yes, they had faith. How much? I don't know. Enough to do some pretty extraordinary things. Enough to climb up on the top of a house and tear a roof open. I don't know about you, but that's pretty extravagant faith to me. And they believed this. They had faith. Why? Because they had been seeing and hearing about what Jesus is doing. The word's out. The word's on the street. We come back to this. Why do you think the crowds were so big? There's a miracle worker in town. We've heard he opens the ears of the deaf and he opens the eyes of the blind and he heals the leper. Yeah, so the word's out. So they were listening to the crowds. Maybe they had seen some of it on their own, but the word is out on Jesus. And as a result, without question, they believed. Seeing their faith, Jesus said, "My child, your sins are forgiven." Now here's a reasonable question to ask. How can Jesus forgive someone's sins if they don't repent? And we don't see a request for repentance. So how can Jesus forgive someone's sins if they don't repent and they don't ask for forgiveness? Well, in this story, I just believe. I believe this with all my heart. I believe that Jesus saw something deeper than what we see. And let me just pause. Aren't you thankful God looks at your heart, right? Aren't you thankful that he sees your heart? And so I believe this man's faith was for more than just physical healing. With all of these miracles, the healing is powerful. It builds our faith. It helps us trust God for needs in our life. But there's always something deeper happening. And deeper than the physical healing, you know this, it's the spiritual healing. Healing the body is great, right? But at the end of the day, what's the most important? Spiritual transformation is the most important. Because Jesus can heal us from something today. It's wonderful. But the Bible says it's appointed on a man to wants to die. So we're just going to get sick again at some point. Doesn't mean we don't pray. Doesn't mean we don't believe, right? It puts in perspective, the most important healing is the spiritual transformation and healing of our heart. So I believe that this man's faith was for more than just physical healing. I believe he had true faith in who Jesus really was and what he really offered. And what was he really offering? He's really offering forgiveness of sin. And Jesus saw it. I believe he saw real faith in this man's heart. Real faith. True, authentic faith. I believe that because of how Jesus responds in Mark 2, verse 5. "My child, your sins are forgiven." And then with that, the floodgates of hostility fly open. But some of the religious elite, some of the teachers of religious law, they were sitting there and they thought to themselves, "What is he saying? This is blasphemy." Remember at the beginning of the message, I told you they're trying to trap him. And they're trying to be in a moment or in a setting where they can accuse him particularly of blasphemy. And they think they found it. "What is he saying? This is blasphemy. Only God can forgive sins." And so in that moment, in my opinion, they're only left with two conclusions. One is, okay, he's a blasphemer. Or he's God. There's really no other way around it, right? Either he's a blasphemer or he's God. That's about it. And then the question is, do blasphemers heal paralyzed people and lepers? No. And do they forgive sin? No. So what's the only conclusion? He's the Son of the living God. Blasphemers don't heal paralyzed people. They don't heal paralyzed people. They don't heal lepers. They don't open the eyes of the blind. Blasphemers don't forgive.

0: sin. Only God does that. So the only conclusion is this: is Jesus is the Son of the living God. And then in verse 8, we see it. Jesus knew immediately what they were thinking. He knew what they were doing. So he asked them, why do you question this in your hearts? Is it easier to say to the paralyzed man, your sins are forgiven, or stand up, pick up your mat and walk? I'll prove to you that the Son of Man has the authority on earth to forgive sin. And then Jesus turned to the paralyzed man and said, stand up, pick up your mat and go home. Look what Jesus has done. He asked them the question in verse 9. Is it easier to say your sins are forgiven or pick up your mat and walk? He's done both in this story. In verse 5, he says, my child, your sins are forgiven. In verse 11, he says, stand up, pick up your mat, and go home. He did both in one setting. And the man jumped up, rightfully so, grabbed his mat, walked out through the stunned onlookers. They were all amazed, praising God, saying, we've never seen anything like this before. How could they not see it? How can they be so blind? We've never seen anything like this before. And so the question for us is, how can we not see it? And how, church, at times can we be so spiritually blind that God's doing great things right in front of us and we just miss it, right? I don't want to miss the move of God. And I prayed it earlier. I want us to be an environment and a culture where we invite the presence of God. We invite the supernatural work of the Spirit. And I've said this to you often. I don't want our children and our grandchildren, should the Lord tarry, our great-grandchildren, I don't want them to just hear about someone's experience with God. I want to be like one of those four friends, and I want to tear a hole in the roof, if that's what we have to do, so that our children and great-grandchildren can get in the presence of Jesus. I want to be people that are willing to do extraordinary things for the generations that follow us so that they can experience God. Not from my story. As good as it is, not from your story, Ron. Jason, not from your story. Molly, not a testimony of your life. I want them to see a demonstration of the power of the Spirit in their life. I want them to, when they go to college, to leave this place, to go into an environment that's challenging everything they believe and everything they've been taught. And I want them to remember. I remember on a Sunday morning when God moved in power. I remember that testimony of someone being healed. I saw someone's life transformed. I heard about that person that was addicted to drugs and alcohol, and Jesus set them free. I want us to be a church that's willing to tear a roof open if that's what we have to do for someone to have a moment and an encounter with Jesus Christ. Let's not play it safe. Let's be like these four friends, desperate, determined, and innovative. Let's do whatever it takes to tell the world about Jesus. Let's do whatever it takes to create an opportunity for those around us to have a moment and have an encounter with Jesus. That's the kind of church I want us to be. It's the kind of people I want us to be. It's the kind of pastor I want to be. I want to have the heart of Jesus. I want us to have the heart of Jesus. And these four friends, man, they teach us some invaluable lessons. I want people like that in my life, and I want to be like that for others.
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1: Hi, I'm Johnny Erickson Tata. And it takes a lot of work to live as a Christian, doesn't it? To use a metaphor, it's like spiritually curling 100-pound barbells. Almost nobody really likes to lift them, right? So what do? We discuss proper barbell lifting techniques. As Christians, we listen to the testimonies of famous people who have lifted record-breaking weights. And we collect books about great barbell lifters of the past. We do everything but actually walk up to the barbells and lift them, right? But Philippians chapter 2 says, continue to work out your salvation with fear and trembling. For it is God who works in you, not only to will, but to act according to his good purpose. Friend, time to face that challenge. Put your hands around that problem as though it were a barbell, and work through it in the name of Jesus. Because as you work out your salvation, God works in you. He will give you the power, the desire, and the strength

0: I know many of you have been wounded and hurt by people you've trusted, even some folks that you've loved in your own family. But you cannot walk around holding a grudge and being bitter. You see, that bitterness can cause heart disease, high blood pressure, and rob you of quality of life. Jesus says we should forgive one another as God has forgiven us. So today I want to encourage you to forgive others. Just let everyone out of the prison of your heart and walk in peace. It'll do your heart good to walk in forgiveness.
1: Be kind to one another, tender-hearted, forgiving one another as God in Christ has forgiven you. Ephesians 4:32. In today's Ministry Minute, Pastor Lambert encourages us to forgive and release. Ministry Minute with Pastor Eric A. Lambert, Jr., sharing peace and hope through the Word of God.

History is a lot like a coloring page, depending on who's filling in the lines or telling the story. The final picture is either one-dimensional or filled with vibrant color, drawing you into the artist's vision. Pennsylvania's history is a page-turner, what William Penn called a holy experiment, the idea that you could give inhabitants the freedom to pursue and obey God's call according to the dictates of your own conscience. It was an idea no king, parliament, or legislature has ever been able to stop, and it's religious freedom for generations that's fueled acts of goodness and beauty in Pennsylvania and throughout the world. Each week on Morning Light, we'll color in a piece of Pennsylvania's faith trail, the story of men and women whose consciences led them to build churches and businesses and create schools and hospitals and abolish slavery, reform prisons, and send missionaries all over the world. Discouraged about the future of America? Let's look back and see just what God has done and is still doing right here. I think you'll be amazed.

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1: Are we living in the end times? There may have never been another time in history when end times prophecy has been more aligned with the culture and circumstances of the world than it is today. I believe there are 10 phenomena we are witnessing today that were recorded centuries ago in Bible prophecy. Seeing our circumstances in light of these prophecies should give us resolve, purpose, and hope, and help us answer the questions. What are we to do with the world around us? What hope do we have in times like these? And ultimately, where do we go from here? Rest assured, for the people of God, the news is always good. Despite the signs of our time heralding the last days, the gospel alone can triumph over the many challenges we are facing. And the power of Christ will continue to do so, even to the end of time.
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1: Everyone listening to this message, wherever you may be, we all can have a part in preaching the gospel. We can do what God has equipped us to do. He's given us all these various wonderful gifts. Whatever it is that God has equipped you to do that helps move the gospel forward, that's what it means to preach the gospel.
0: The Bible predicts the falling away of the church. Is that what we are seeing today? Are the illnesses, plagues, and pestilence of our day signs we are living in the end times? Would you be surprised to know the decay of character is a precursor for Christ's return? Dr. David Jeremiah answers these questions and more in his book, Where Do We Go From Here? How Tomorrow's Prophecies Foreshadow Today's Problems. Written especially for this time, Dr. Jeremiah explores how Bible prophecy intersects with culture and events we are witnessing right outside our door. In every chapter, Dr. Jeremiah examines what Bible prophecy reveals about the world today, what it means for believers, and ultimately, where we go from here. Where Do We Go From Here by Dr. Jeremiah is yours when you give a gift of any amount in support of this program. And if you give $75 or more, you'll receive the Where Do We Go From Here set, which also includes Dr. Jeremiah's entire teaching series on CD or DVD, a correlating study guide, and his interview special on DVD. Plus, included with any order of the book or set, Warning Signs of the End Times, a fascinating overview of the cautionary evidence that signals the coming of the last days. Order Where Do We Go From Here book or set today.

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0: In Dr. David Jeremiah's book, Where Do We Go From Here?, discover 10 phenomena happening in our world today that prove tomorrow's prophecies, foreshadow the problems we are experiencing in our culture, and find biblical direction for the end times. 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Where Do We Go From Here by Dr. Jeremiah is yours when you give a gift of any amount in support of this program. And if you give $75 or more, you'll receive the Where Do We Go From Here set, which also includes Dr. Jeremiah's entire teaching series on CD or DVD, a correlating study guide, and his interview special on DVD. Plus, included with any order of the book or set, Warning Signs of the End Times, a fascinating overview of the cautionary evidence that signals the coming of the last days. Order Where Do We Go From Here book or set today. Thank you for watching Turning Point. In appreciation of your viewership, Dr. Jeremiah would like to send you Warning Signs of the End Times, a fascinating overview of the cautionary evidence that signals the coming of the last days. It's yours absolutely free, just by contacting Turning Point today. And now, here is Dr. Jeremiah with his message, The Triumph of the Gospel, The Final Prophecy.
1: Back in 2018, as the Easter season was approaching, the SiriusXM channel came together with the Billy Graham organization to play Billy Graham's messages 24/7 throughout the entire Easter season. This was advertised as a limited time agreement, and when the Easter season ended, the messages by Billy Graham went away. But the response to the great evangelist preaching must have been very positive, because he's back on SiriusXM, and this time it is a full-time, every day, 24 hours per day, permanent agreement. You can now hear Graham's messages on channel 460 around the clock. And I have been listening. Each message is introduced and it's located by the date on which it was preached. Some of the messages were recorded live from his huge stadium events, and some of them are replays of his weekly 30-minute radio program, which he recorded in a studio. For over 70 years, for seven decades, Billy Graham preached, and we can listen to what he preached. He preached during times of war. He preached during times of peace. He preached during times of racial unrest. He preached when our nation was going through serious financial crisis. He preached in the aftermath of the assassination of President Kennedy and when we landed our astronauts on the moon. He preached through the administrations of 12 United States presidents. He preached during the terrible days that surrounded 9/11. He preached when his children were growing up and when his wife died. No matter what was happening in our world or in his world, Billy Graham preached. I'm always surprised when people say, you know, all those people that go forward in the Billy Graham Crusades, they don't all come and accept Jesus. And I don't know whether they all do or not. All I know is everywhere I go, all over the world, I meet people that got saved listening to Billy Graham preach. So whatever he was doing, it was making a difference. But I tell you about how long he preached, because I want to remind you about the subject that he preached. I cannot begin to tell you how my heart has been stirred over these last several weeks as I have listened to his sermons. In spite of the myriad of issues that confronted him, he confronted them all with one thing: the gospel of Jesus Christ. He never wavered, he never changed, he never apologized. He seemed to get stronger and better as he got older. As I have listened to him, I have found myself thinking of the words that Paul wrote to the Corinthians when he said, I determined not to know anything among you except Jesus Christ and him crucified. I believe that it is the gospel alone that can triumph over the many challenges we are facing in our culture at this hour. That was what was confirmed to me as I listened to this great evangelist on the radio. He believed the gospel was the answer to any question, and he preached that gospel as if it were our only hope, because it is. So I want to talk with you, first of all, about what this means. In that respect, Billy Graham followed the great apostle Paul, who according to Romans chapter 1 was a servant of the gospel. In the book of Acts that gives the history of Paul's preaching and in his many epistles that contain the content of his preaching, it is the cross and the resurrection. It is the gospel that is at the center of it all. One of the best illustrations of Paul's focus on the gospel is found in his letter to the Colossians. In Colossians, he defined the gospel like this. He said, God has delivered us from the power of darkness and conveyed us into the kingdom of the Son of His love, in whom we have redemption through His blood, the forgiveness of sins. That's the gospel. That's what he preached. That's what the world needs. Without Christ, we're still in Satan's grip. But because of God's great love for us, His only Son, Jesus, shed His blood to redeem us from our sins and give us full forgiveness. He rose from the dead. He ascended to heaven. He resumed His position of supreme authority. And when we believe and receive His good news, He instantly conveys unto us His family and takes us into His kingdom. That is the triumph of the gospel, the victory of Jesus on our behalf. As we survey the book of Colossians, there's several truths about the gospel that jump out at us. First of all, the message of the gospel is transforming. I have a friend, as many of you know, who's the pastor of the largest church maybe in the world. I think it is. But he pastors the Calvary Church in Hyderabad, India. Every time he preaches, he does this. He holds up his Bible and he says, all books are informational, but this book alone is transformational. And he does it in his slow, dramatic Indian way. That is the truth. That's the difference in the gospel. The gospel changes things. I've had the joy of being a pastor of this church for 40 years and for 12 years before that, a pastor in Fort Wayne, Indiana. So I've had a chance to watch what the gospel does generationally. And I've seen how the gospel changes people's lives, then changes spouses' lives, and changes children's lives, and changes grandchildren's lives, and changes whole families, changes everything. A group called the Atheists in Kenya Society in Nairobi issued a press release dated May 30th, 2021. Listen to this. This evening, regretfully, the secretary of the Atheists in Kenya Society, Mr. Seth Mahiga, informed us that he has made the decision to resign from his position as secretary of the society. Seth's reason for resigning is that he has found Jesus Christ and is no longer interested in promoting atheism in Kenya. The press release went on to say, we wish all the best in his newfound relationship with Jesus Christ. The position of secretary of the society has been rendered vacant. The statement went on to ask for applicants for the position. We cannot imagine how many people like Seth are saved by the blood of Christ. Every single day in this world, a miracle like that happens over and over and over again. And the ones that are the most fun for me are the people that some folks come and say, even God couldn't change his life, and then God changes his life. And isn't that the wonderful thing about the gospel? Isn't that the way the gospel works? Paul told the Colossians, we give thanks to the God and Father of our Lord Jesus Christ, praying always for you, since we heard of your faith in Christ Jesus and of your love for all the saints, because of the hope which is laid up for you in heaven, of which you heard before in the word of the truth of the gospel. And to the Thessalonians, Paul wrote something similar. Our gospel did not come to you in word only, but also in power. You turned to God from idols to serve the living and true God. What an incredible thing the gospel is. It is the number one change engine in all of the universe. Nothing can change people or personalities, individuals or families like the gospel. The message of the gospel is transforming. Here's the second thing. The work of the gospel is expanding. Paul went on to say, the gospel has come to you as it also has in all the world, and it brings forth fruit. Even in Paul's day, he saw the gospel spreading and expanding like concentric circles throughout the entire known world. Jesus said, And this gospel of the kingdom will be preached in all the world as a witness to all the nations, and then the end will come. I don't know how you feel about what's happening to the gospel. There's some discouraging things that we could discuss. But giving everything that's going on and taking a global perspective, a 30,000 foot look at the gospel, from my experience, I can tell you I've never seen a moment in my lifetime in which we are reaching more people, witnessing more conversions, touching more nations than now. The triumphant gospel is penetrating new areas, going places where it never would have gone before. Perhaps you've heard of rumors about the growth of Christianity within the borders of Iran. Of all the places you would think the gospel would never go. Well, the rumors are true. One report said the gospel is spreading through that nation at a sizzling pace. Another report said the Holy Spirit is on fire in Iran. We are on television in Iran on a network called the Malakut Channel. And that takes us into the country. And I preach, and a scroll goes across the bottom with the language that they observe there. It's amazing. These people, they can't tell anybody that they're listening because they get in trouble. We often get emails from them saying, we want to say thank you, but please don't send anything back to us. Most people that we get in the United States, they want you to send everything you can back to them. But the people in Iran would just as soon you not respond, but they want to tell you what the gospel is meaning in their lives. Plans are unfolding right now for Billy Graham to preach in Iran. Can you believe that? Dr. Graham's sermons are being dubbed into Farsi and broadcast into the country. It's believed that his sermons will reach over 20 million Iranians in the safety of their own homes. I often think about that. I think there's a verse in Hebrews 11, verse 4. Here's what it says. He, being dead, still speaks. And that's true. Billy Graham still speaks. Everywhere you go, there's somebody listening. It's on the radio. TBN runs a Billy Graham classic thing every Saturday. I love watching that. It's so funny to see how people dressed back in the 40s and 50s. As followers of Christ, we read the news differently than other people. The Lord is at work behind the headlines. The gospel is moving into every corner of the earth, and its message of triumph, it's spreading all over the world. So the message of the gospel is transforming, and the work of the gospel is expanding, and the followers of the gospel are maturing. The Apostle Paul told the Colossians that he was praying, this is one of the best prayers in the New Testament, that you may be filled with the knowledge of his will in all wisdom and spiritual understanding, and that you may walk worthy of the Lord, fully pleasing him, being fruitful in every good work and increasing in the knowledge of God, strengthened with all might according to his glorious power, for all patience and long suffering with joy. Paul prayed for the Colossian believers, not just that they would become Christians, but they'd become mature Christians. And he used these wonderful words, might and power and patience and long suffering and joy. How many of us need a lot more of those qualities in our lives? Paul asked God to strengthen the Colossians. And we need that. And God is doing that. While the world is worsening, the Lord's servants are increasing and his churches are advancing. When I look at the students and young adults in this church and in our schools, I'm not discouraged. I'm encouraged. We have a young generation whose growth in zeal and godliness surely will be tested, but which will triumph in the years ahead. Despite all of the anguish and the abuse of our age, the gospel is going to triumph through the church as we mature in Christ and bear fruit in every good work. Never underestimate the power of your local church. If this isn't your local church, make sure your local church is a big part of your life. That's something God has promised to bless. I know we have many parachurch organizations, and I applaud them all, but there's nothing that God has promised to bless like the local church. If you listen to me on the radio, you know every Friday I tell people, go to church. Don't stay home and watch us on television. Go to church, because the church is what God has promised. He says the gates of hell will not prevail against the local church. How many of you know the gates of hell are at work today? But the Church of Jesus Christ has the promise that it will stand strong. So why shouldn't you be a part of the church? And maybe this is a good place for me to insert my little promotional. If you're not going to church because you stopped going to church during COVID, and you've gotten comfortable going to church in your pajamas, it's time to go back to church. And the church needs you, and you need the church. So the message of the gospel is transforming, and the work of the gospel is expanding, and the followers of the gospel are maturing, and the author of the gospel, the author of the gospel is preeminent. One more thing we must remember, and that the author of the gospel is our Lord Jesus Christ. Listen to Colossians 1. He is the image of the invisible God, the firstborn over all creation. For by him all things were created, and he is before all things, and in him all things consist. And he is the head of the body, the church, who is the beginning, the firstborn from the dead, that in all things he might have the preeminence. Richard Chin was the national director of the Australian Fellowship of Evangelical Students. He has a profound ministry with young people on multiple continents. But it always wasn't that way. Back in the early part of July in 1983, Chin was a student whose Christian experience was barely existent. One day while attending a conference, he heard the speaker ask one question. Here was the question. Is Jesus Christ number one in your life? He knew he was a good number two or three, but he was not number one. Sometime that week, he said, I joyfully received Jesus as my Lord, and I moved him up from number three to number one. And he began to study his Bible, and he was drawn to the book of Colossians. And he was so infected by this book, he memorized the book. And he was amazed at the triumphant picture of Christ found in its pages. As we see Jesus more clearly, men and women, the gospel gets bigger and bigger in our hearts. His death becomes more wonderful. His resurrection becomes more astonishing. Sin becomes more disgusting, and the devil seems more evil. The restoring work of the Spirit gets mightier. The global extent of the gospel becomes more important, and the connection between everything in the Bible becomes clearer. Our yearning for eternity becomes greater, and the love of God becomes more delightful in our lives. When you put Jesus number one, everything else starts to get in its right place. Jesus is preeminent in everything, wrote Chin. He rules everything in this creation, and he rules everything in the age to come. The question that changed Richard Chin's life is profoundly important now. Is Jesus truly preeminent in your life? Is he number one? If he's a good two or three, there will be nothing victorious about your experience. Someone said a long time ago, only in the Christian life does surrender bring victory. So surrender your life to Christ. Make sure he's number one. And then the theme of the gospel is energizing. Another triumphal note in Colossians sounds like a blast from the trumpet. Here it is. Colossians 1:27, Christ in you, the hope of glory. What a slogan. What a motto. Taken together, this is the triumph of the gospel, and you can make it your own. Christ in me, the hope of glory. The moment we put Christ as our Savior, he comes through his Spirit to live and reign within us. And one day we're going to see him face to face. One day soon we'll literally walk and talk with him as the disciples did long ago. We will share his glory and have a part in his inheritance, reigning with him over the new heavens and the new earth. The New Living Translation says it this way, and this is the secret. Christ lives in you. This gives you assurance of sharing his glory. So what does this mean, and where do we go from here? What do we take away from this that we can unpack in our lives every day? If the gospel is the preeminent, triumphant message, if it triumphs over everything else, if there's no problem that we face in our culture today that is not overwhelmed by the gospel of Jesus Christ, and we believe that's true, and the Bible says it's true, So what do we do now? How do we respond to that as followers of Christ? Well, first of all, let me suggest that we preach the gospel with our lips. We must keep preaching Christ. We must keep holding the cross up. Colossians 1:28 and 29 says, "Him we preach, warning every man, teaching every man in all wisdom, that we may present every man perfect in Christ Jesus. To this end I labor," said Paul, "striving according to his working, which works in me mightily." I don't know if you know this, but Paul was a Renaissance man in many respects. There wasn't anything that Paul couldn't do. He was a great student. He was a writer. He was a theologian. He's the one that basically started all the churches that you read about in the New Testament. He wrote 12 or 13 of the letters in the New Testament scripture. He was very, very gifted in many areas. But I know this, if you ask Paul, "Paul, what do you do for a living?" He would say, "I preach. I'm a preacher." And if you go through his writings, you can pick that up. In 1 Corinthians 1:23, he said, "We preach Christ crucified." In 1 Corinthians 9:16, "If I preach the gospel, I have nothing to boast of." 2 Corinthians 4:5, "We do not preach ourselves, but we preach Jesus Christ the Lord." Philippians 1:18, "What then? Only that in every way, whether in pretense or in truth, Christ is preached, and in this I rejoice." Well, you say, "Dr. Jeremiah, that's great for you because you're a preacher." Not everybody is called to be a preacher, but everybody's called to be a vocational preacher. Did you know that? We are all called to preach or tell the good news of the gospel. Naomi Reed interviewed an Asian Christian named Risham, who told her, "I have Parkinson's disease. I can't walk anywhere. I'm mostly in my bed. I can't leave this room. I can't go to church. I can't visit people. And it's such a change for me. I spent my whole adult life sharing the gospel. Back then, I walked through 72 districts of Nepal preaching the gospel. And we started a Bible correspondence course. In total, we had 700,000 students. I was put in jail 3 times for my faith, and I was tortured. But I can't walk anymore. I can't get out of bed. And the challenge for me today is in reading Colossians 1:28 and 29. And here's what that says. Him we preach, warning every man, teaching every man in all wisdom, that we may present every man perfect in Christ Jesus. To this end I labor, said Paul, striving according to his working, which works in me mightily. Risham continued, "I want to be like Paul. I know that he used all of his energy to share the gospel, and I want to do that too. I don't have any energy in my body anymore, but I still have energy in my heart and in my mind. So even now, people can ring me on my phone and they ask me about Jesus, and I tell them. I am still taking calls from our Bible correspondent students. I'm still using all my energy, even when I'm lying on my bed. All the energy that Christ has given me, I've given it back to Him to advance the cause of Christ." Isn't that the way it should be? So basically, a story like that takes all of our excuses away. There's a way that everyone listening to this message, wherever you may be, we all can have a part in preaching the gospel. We can do what God has equipped us to do. He's given us all these various wonderful gifts. Whatever it is that God has equipped you to do that helps move the gospel forward, that's what it means to preach the gospel. So preach the gospel with your lips. Here's the second one. Picture the gospel with your life. In verses 6 and 7 of chapter 2 in Colossians, we read, "As you therefore have received Christ Jesus the Lord, walk in Him, rooted and built up in Him and established in the faith as you have been taught, abounding in it with thanksgiving." Paul said, "Okay, you're all Christians. Now, live like Christians. Walk like Christians. Don't just be Christians in name. Be Christians all the way through to the bone. Be Christians in all that you do." Oh, how we need that today. One of the great rips on Christianity is that so many people who claim to be Christians don't live any differently than the people in the world. Now, we don't have to be a bunch of weirdos and cranks and all the kind of things that people think that we are, but there should be a qualitative difference in our lives if Jesus Christ is who we say He is. Walk is a term that is often used to describe the Christian life. The word is in the present tense, and it means continually walking. Someone once told me that the hardest thing about being a Christian is that it's so daily. Isn't that the truth? It's so daily. Every day you got to get up and do it over again. But here's the good news. It's daily, but the eternal Spirit of God lives within your heart. And He enables you to do what you couldn't do. We preach the gospel with our lips, but we picture the gospel with our lives. People need to see Jesus Christ in us. Charles Spurgeon called this adorning the gospel, dressing up the gospel. Here's what he wrote. What is appropriate to the gospel? Well, holiness suits the gospel. Adorn the gospel with a holy life. How pure, how clean, how sweet, how heavenly the gospel is. Hang, then, the jewels of holiness around your neck and place them as rings on your hands. The gospel is also to be adorned with mercifulness. It is all mercy. It is all love. There is no love like it. God so loved the world. Well, then, adorn the gospel with the suitable jewels of mercifulness and kindness to other people. He went on to say the gospel is also the gospel of happiness. It is called the glorious gospel of the blessed God. A more correct translation would be the happy God. Well, then, adorn the gospel by being happy. How many of you know some Christians just look so sad? The Bible says if Christ is in our heart and we have the joy of the Holy Spirit, what's in our heart needs to get translated to our faces. That doesn't mean we walk around all giddy all the time. But when Christians are walking with the Lord, as Paul has instructed us here in Colossians, there's a quality difference in how we live. We are to walk in the Lord as we have received Him. We're to preach the gospel with our lips and picture the gospel with our life and practice the gospel with our love. He says in verse 14 of chapter 3 in Colossians, but above all these things, put on love, which is the bond of perfection. We have this triumphant gospel, but those who share it must be clothed in love and carry in their hearts a genuine burden for their neighbors as much as they do for their enemies. Colossians 4:5 says, walk in wisdom toward those who are outside, redeeming the time. You know, one of the things it says about Jesus was that He was filled with grace and truth. And it seems to me, as you look out at the Christian world today, we have a lot of people who are on either side of it and not as many people who have joined the two together. Jesus said we're to be filled with truth and love. And especially for those of us who are Christians, there are many other instructions for us. But I want to end with a strange little verse at the end of the book. We're to love and we're never to stop loving. Here it is, Colossians 4:17. Paul said, say to Archippus, take heed to the ministry which you have received in the Lord, that you may fulfill it. Now that sounds like an extraneous verse, and what's that in there for? Who in the world is Archippus? I never heard of him. Well, first of all, Archippus was the son of Philemon. I know that. Paul called him a fellow soldier, so he had to be a Christian worker of some sort. But that's all we know. We don't know very much about him. But Paul cared enough about this man that he sent this instruction to him in the letter that he wrote to the Colossians. And here was the instruction. Make sure that by the end of your life, you have come to the end of your list. Do everything that you were assigned to do. What a word that is today. We believe Archippus lived his life that way, but Paul encouraged him. I don't want to get off on this. This is one of my pet peeves, that so many of God's people have bought in to the idea that at a certain time in life, usually about 65, you check out and vegetate for the rest of the time you're on this earth. I hope you're not among that. I've already proven to you that I'm not, and I don't intend to be. But listen to me. There's so much that needs to be done, and I'll be one to tell you there's a lot of things that I used to do that I can't do, but a lot of things that I can do better because I've learned how to do them over a time. And oftentimes what I've noticed in the church is that just when people have the giftedness that will make them so effective, they decide it's time for them to go do something else. You know, people ask me why I keep doing what I'm doing, and I say, you know, when I was 54, I got cancer, and it was pretty serious. It was stage 4, large cell, non-Hodgkin's lymphoma. By all of the measures of life, I shouldn't be here. But God brought me through that, and I got a... And he gave me a new vision for my life. And people ask me, why do you do what you do? And I say, when God brought me through cancer, he didn't do it so I could go sit on a beach somewhere. He did it so I could serve him with my life. And I've had so much joy doing that. You know, I don't know if this is true for everybody, but it seems like that God has saved the best to last for me. Every day I get up, there's something new and exciting that he's doing that I never dreamed would ever happen. I'm glad he let me stay around for all this because it's really fun. I just want you to see if you wouldn't put your name in this verse. Say to David, Jeremiah, take heed to the ministry which you have received in the Lord that you may fulfill it. Put your name in there and ask God to help you to finish what you have started. Do you know that Jesus said one of the earliest things that we read about him in the Bible is when he went to the temple with his parents left him. One of the most human quintessential things that ever happened in his life. And Jesus, as a young boy, said, I must be about my Father's business. In other words, I have a job to do. And at the end of his natural life on this earth, this is what Jesus said. Father, I have glorified you on earth. I have finished the work which you have given me to do. Now watch what he said and what he didn't say. He didn't say, I have finished all the work there is to do. Some people try to do that and they burn out and they don't have anything left. He didn't say that. No, he said, I finished the work that you have given me to do. God gives each of us something to do. If we want to know what that is, we can ask him and he will tell us and we will know what we're supposed to do. And he's given you certain gifts for his glory and certain tasks for his kingdom. Make sure you complete them. You don't have to get out of this world alive, but you do have to complete the work that God assigns you. And if we do that, we will see a resurgence of service among the more senior people in our churches that will be a glory to the church and such a blessing to the younger folks who are coming up and trying to figure out what this is all about. Why should we make them learn all the hard lessons that we've learned? Let's help them with that. Let's lead them. The Bible is full of instructions that we're to do that. The Apostle Paul said this about his life. He said, but my life is worth nothing to me unless I use it for the finishing of the work assigned me by the Lord Jesus, the work of telling others the good news about the wonderful grace of God. So friends, the gospel is what God has given us. It's this commodity that we have. It's the blessing of being a Christian. We have this wonderful thing called the gospel. I can think of no one who sought to fulfill this verse more than Billy Graham. He's still preaching, and his iconic voice touches my heart and inspires me to be a better preacher. He held more than 400 crusades in his life in more than 185 countries. His final crusade was in New York City in 2005. And this is what he said. I have one message, that Jesus Christ came. He died on a cross. He rose again. And he asked us to repent of our sins and receive him by faith as Lord and Savior. And if we do, we have forgiveness of all our sin. He said that in the first message that he ever preached, and he said it in the last one that he ever preached. He delivered his final sermon in a television broadcast.

0: all kind of things. Maybe you visited church at times, but the truth is you don't know exactly what to do. Let me tell you how to start. You start the same way all of us start. And that is to acknowledge to Holy God that you have sinned against Him, that you are living in sin, you're living in disobedience. And you said, like what? Just read the Ten Commandments and you'll come up with your problem at some point. Asking Him to forgive you, not because you deserve it. You won't ever deserve it. Asking Him to forgive you because He promised to forgive you. If you would confess your sins, watch this word confess. If you confess your sins, He's faithful and just to forgive you of your sins and to cleanse you from all unrighteousness. Confession isn't just telling somebody. Confession is opening your heart, surrendering your heart to God, and acknowledging by repent. Listen, true confession is followed by genuine repentance. I'm willing for God to turn me around, to lead me in another direction, asking Him to forgive you of your sins, forgiving you not on the basis that you'll do better and that you're worthy, forgiving you on the basis that He loved you enough to send Jesus, His only begotten Son, into the world to show us the truth, to bring about change of life, went to the cross, shed His blood on the cross, paid our sin debt in full, and makes it possible for us to come straight to God to ask Him, as a result of what Jesus has done, to forgive us of our sins and give us a new start in life. No matter who you are and where you are, He will forgive you of your sin. He will change your life. He will give you a sense of eternal security, forever a child of God, if you're willing to surrender your life to Him. And that's my prayer for you. Whatever it takes, get right with God while you have the opportunity. And Father, we thank You for the truth of Your Word. Lord God, we're not asking You to save us because we deserve anything. We're asking for mercy. I pray that the Holy Spirit will sink this truth so deep and yet keep it on the surface, that we think about it, and then we apply it to our hearts, and pray with all of our heart. You'll help us and enable us to make a difference in this generation in which we live. And we ask this in Jesus' name. Amen.
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0: My faith must be based on the word of God. What does the Bible say?
7: Hi, I'm Wendy, and I love to dance. I was terrified to start journaling because of just, I didn't know if I could commit, but then once I started, I fell in love with journaling. Okay, now this is beautiful. This journal reminds us that our God's a good God. We can trust in Him. And this journal gives us the opportunity to see that in a very big way.
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At Morning Light, we want you to see God's work in the person right in front of you, to see His extraordinary plan at work in them, that no one is beyond the reach of His power, no life insignificant. And trusting Him means you never walk alone. In 2025, face the day with faith on Morning Light.

Can you feel it? That pull in your heart for something more. Something better. Something right. A deep-seated ache that tells you the world isn't as it should be. Not yet. Can you hear it? It's the sound of thousands crying out on their knees. The sound of a people looking to the skies. The sound of hearts crying out to the Father. Voices lifted to a God, strong and courageous and mighty to save. Can you hear the call? Hundreds of thousands already have, and they're joining a movement, a mission, a vision of a country transformed by the love and truth of Jesus. A bedrock belief that trusts in something more for this broken world. A movement to awaken this great nation. Can you see it? Awake, America. It's time.

Hello, and especially to all the moms out there, I want to thank you for literally taking the call of God on motherhood seriously. God bless you. I know that you are creating a legacy. You're creating a wonderful opportunity for the next generation to grow and be mighty men and women of God. I'm bringing you a message on Deborah, a mother in Israel.

0: I want to begin by telling you a true story that was experienced by Pastor Mike Hawthorne. He grew up in Southern California, and as a teenager, he and his teenage buddies would go cliff jumping. I'm sure it's a nightmare of most parents. Right near Laguna Beach, some of you may know the area. But there was a specific tall face cliff with lots of rocks at the base of it. And so jumpers had to run far enough and long enough from the cliff face in order to clear the rocks and get into the water. To make matters even more dangerous, there was not enough of a runway, as it were, before they jump. And also that runway was filled with slippery ice plant. One of these jumping days, one of Mike's friends began to run, and halfway through, he lost his nerve and tried to stop. But he couldn't, because the momentum drove him forward until his legs were hanging out of the cliff. For several dreadful seconds, he hung in there, teetering over the edge, eyes wide with terror, until the other boys pulled him out back to safety. Now, this heart-stopping experience gave Pastor Mike a great experience of caution, but also gave him a great sermon illustration that he uses. And I'm using it now to illustrate it. He said that cliff jumping, like all the choices in life, requires unwavering commitment. Unwavering commitment. You are either all in or you're all out. But if you make half-hearted commitment, or you change your mind halfway through that commitment, there is a chance that you may be hanging over a cliff. We see, once you make a decision, you cut off all other options or possibilities. Once you make a decision for Christ, you cut off all the other options that run contrary to the Word of God. No wonder our postmodern, post-Christian culture is categorized by indecision. Today's generation want to keep all options open. They are commitment phobic. They consider all inclusive tolerance as a virtue. They reject the notion that faith in Christ is all exclusive, that loyalty to Christ must be to Christ alone and not shared by anyone else. And so they keep putting one foot in the world and one foot with Christ. No wonder we are, as a culture, hanging over a cliff right now. And we need to pray. Turn with me, please, to the book of Judges. The book of Judges, chapter 4 and part of chapter 5. And I want you to keep it open in front of you, because that's where I will be preaching from. Here, in Judges chapter 4, we are introduced to a great woman of God. A woman who was decisive, who was courageous, and her name was Deborah. Deborah delivered Israel by making decisive commitment to doing the will of God, come what may. But here also we are going to be introduced to a man, a weak, indecisive, and uncommitted man by the name of Barak. Hear me right, please. If you know anything about the book of Judges, you would know that this is the period of history right after Joshua, led by the power of God to enter into the promised land victoriously over Jericho and the walls fall of Jericho, and then taking the people of God into the promised land that God promised them. But just as God had warned them through Moses in the wilderness before they got to the promised land, He warned them more than once. He said, once you go to the promised land, Once you get prosperous, once you get comfortable in the promised land, you are tempted to turn your back on me. And that's exactly what happened. The one sentence that you hear in the book of Judges over and over and over and over again is this: the children of Israel forgotten the Lord their God. They have forgotten the Lord their God. And everyone did what is right in their own eyes. And then when they get into the misery of chains of the Canaanites, they cry out to God, "Oh God, deliver us." And God sends them a deliverer whom they call the judge. This happened ad nauseum. And during this specific time, God raised a woman by the name of Deborah. Deborah was a prophetess and a judge during that time in Israel's history. Chapter 4, verse 1. Look at it with me, please. And the people of Israel, again, underline it in your Bible, again, did what is evil in the sight of the Lord after Ehud died. Now, Ehud was the judge immediately before Deborah that God raised to deliver Israel. But then, as soon as he died, they went back to their miserable way of turning their backs on the Lord and doing their own thing. And so, after Ehud, God raises Deborah. The Canaanites in the Bible are always a symbol of Satan. Just like Pharaoh, and I've said that back when I did the series on Moses, Pharaoh is a type of Satan in the Old Testament. Here we see the Canaanites would inch their way toward the people of God, just like what Satan does. Satan does not come and attack us at the forefront because he knows that raises our defenses. But he inches one temptation at the time, one step at the time, an inch at the time. Here in Judges chapter 4, you see the Canaanites edging. Slowly but surely. And before they knew it, they were in the neighborhood. They were right there. Right there. Oh, beloved, please listen to me. If there is a time for decision and for a total commitment to Christ, it's now. If there's ever a time for Christian believers to reject mediocrity, it is now. If there's ever a time for Bible-believing Christians to unite and stop fighting, it is now. Look at chapter 5, verse 7. Look at the way she describes herself. She did not give herself a lofty title, which she could have. She did not give herself a high-ranking position, which she could have. She simply said, "I, Deborah, arose as a mother in Israel." When a woman rose up to lead the nation, it was God's way of shaming the men in that nation. It was God's way of saying to the men, "You have abdicated your leadership responsibility. You have abandoned the role of leaders. You have wimped out on God." And so God, in order to humiliate the men, he placed courageous Deborah to be in charge. You say, "Oh, Michael, where do you get this? How do you know this?" Well, again, go back to the Word of God. The principle is found in Isaiah chapter 3 throughout the scripture, but Isaiah 3:12 expresses biblical principle beautifully. When God was fed up with his people, with their vacillating, with their compromise, he said, "My people are oppressed by little children, and women rule over them. Oh, my people, your guides misled you, and they have swallowed up the cause of your path." In other words, God is saying to his people, "You're a bunch of children. You're behaving like a bunch of children. You're scared like a bunch of children." Now look with me, please, at the text again. Look at the text, verses 6 and 7 of Judges 4. Ineffectual Barak, he was the head of the army. He's the commander of the army of the living God. That is a very important position. Okay? When he started wimping out, when he started vacillating, God sent Deborah to challenge him. And here's what she said to him. Listen carefully. Has not the Lord, a God of Israel, commanded you? Has not the Lord God of Israel commanded you? Go gather the men on Mount Tabor, and I will draw out Sisera. Now, Sisera is the leader of the army of the Canaanites, the enemies. And here comes the most crucial sentence, perhaps, in this whole message. And don't miss it. Please don't miss it. I will give Sisera into your hand. How can you be more clear than that? She did not say God suggested or God requested. No, she said God commanded you, Barak. God commanded you. Oh, beloved, God's message could not be clearer. But there's something about Deborah's character that if you miss it, you miss the whole message. You really would. Just don't miss it. Something about her character is the heart of the message here. While she was bold and courageous, she was not ambitious for her own glory. She fully recognized Barak's calling. She fully recognized Barak's leadership role. And she fully recognized the role of the commander of God, the army of the living God. And she would not go beyond God's calling on her life. That's why she's amazing. Instead, she pleads with Barak to be faithful to God's calling for his life. She never tried to dominate Barak. She never tried to seize power for herself. She never tried. She was not a control freak. She never lusted for power. She simply wanted God's will to be done for his people. Can I get an amen? So she acted as God's mouthpiece. Watch this, please. God gave Barak a divine strategy. He gave Barak a divine promise. He gave Barak a divine calling and a promise of victory. But all who could say, and if you can't see the humor in it, that's all right. I will not go without mommy. Verse 8. I will not go to the battle without mommy going with me. No wonder Israel at that time was in such dire straits. If the commander of the army is shrinking from his responsibility, imagine the condition of the rest of the army. Oh, beloved, please listen to me. It is only in believing in the promises of God can we truly have the courage to obey God. This is the problem today. We are not believing the promises of God. Barak's failure of nerves was a failure of faith and trust in the promises of God. Perhaps you can hear the depth of disappointment in Deborah's answer. Verse 9, I will surely go up with you, but you will lose the blessing and the honor that goes with unconditional obedience. She said, the Lord will destroy Sisera at the hand of a woman. She was not talking about herself. I'm going to show you in a minute. She was not talking about herself. She's affirming the biblical principle. She's affirming the biblical principle is that when we lack in courage, God raises women to do the job for us. She was not talking about herself. She was talking about another woman by the name of Jael. By the way, it's J-A-E-L. It's pronounced four different ways. I just pronounce it Jael or Jael. Here she is, conscious of the biblical order. Of the biblical order. Deborah knew that she was God's rebuke to the faithlessness of Israel. Deborah knew that the sovereign God will accomplish his purpose with or without Barak. In fact, one of my anchor verses in the Bible, many of you have heard me say this, is Ephesians 1:11. That God accomplishes all things according to the counsel of his will. If you cooperate with God, you get blessed. If you don't, he'll put you on the shelf and move on and use somebody else. As your under shepherd, I know and God knows I have many failures. I have many faults. I have many foibles. But I can tell you as God my witness, I sought with all my heart not only to obey the word of God fully, but to encourage others to do the same. But I promise you this, that as long as I have breath, I'd rather die than deviate from obeying the word of God. When Jesus announced his vision for his church, in Matthew 16:18, and I stood in that place many times, Caesarea Philippi, I taught from that place many times, where there was an encounter between him and Peter, where Jesus announced a vision for his church. And it's the picture of an army, a mighty force on the move. It's an invading force, taking territories from Satan all the way to the gates of hell. So he supernaturally defeats the enemies of God. Surely you know that when any group of Christians, lose sight of the Lord's vision for his church, when they begin to see themselves as an audience instead of the body of Christ, when they begin to see themselves as spectators to be entertained instead of being the army of the living God, spiritual amnesia will sit in. Churches like that will only last for one generation. Now I come to the rest of the story. Chapter 4, verses 11 all the way to 24. I want to summarize it because it's a long passage. Basically, God clicked his fingers. Not that God has fingers, but you understand what I'm talking about. He clicked his fingers and they start running like jackrabbits. Sisera, their leader, fled on foot. He didn't even get a carriage or a horse. He fled on foot all the way to the tent of a woman named Jael. She was the wife of Heber the Kiriites. The Kiriites at the time were allies of Israel. And Mrs. Jael came to meet Sisera. She said, "Come into my tent, big boy. I'll take care of you." And boy, did she take care of him. "Don't be afraid. Come into my tent. I'm going to cover you." And oh, man, she took care of business. She did exactly what Deborah prophesied a woman will do. She killed the commander of the enemies of God's people. Even when Barak finally went to the battlefield, Deborah in hand, even then, she had to prod him. She had to prod him. She said to him, "Go up! Go up! This is the day in which the Lord has given Sisera to your hand." Does not the Lord go out before you? I'm going to tell you this as I conclude and prepare our hearts to come to the Lord's table. In order to lead our fallen culture, we have to make a decision and commit ourselves to that decision. We are to be willing to put away our idols, the secret idols. We have to be willing to serve God and God alone, unashamedly, no matter what the culture calls us. When our children were growing up, I often say to them, "Someone has to lead, might as well be you. Why let the unbelievers lead you? You lead them." And therefore, today my exhortation to every one of you, men, women, boys and girls, be a leader in your school, be a leader in your workplace, be a leader in your neighborhood, be a leader wherever God calls you to be this day. For any leadership to be impactful and have a great effect, it has always to be by example. By example. Can't only be in words, only. Look at the part of the song of Deborah. Chapter 5, verse 31. So may all your enemies perish, O Lord, but your friends be like the sun, S-U-N, and he rises in his might. Congregation, it is my plea on this very special day. It is my plea for each of us to make a decision and stand firm in that decision. No waffling, no going back, no listening to detractors, no distrusting in God's promises, no self-serving aggrandizement, and above all, no compromising of the Word of God. Be a friend of God, and you will shine like the sun.
1: I grew up in a very traumatic living situation. I was sexually abused. I was very terrified of pretty much everything, and I didn't trust anyone. And I had a great desire to be loved. My heart craved love. As I look back, I can tell that there were many instances where the Lord was beckoning for me to draw near to Him. Sometimes I would just walk by a church and I felt like the church was calling me to come inside. One day I was at home and the Lord impressed in my spirit that He was real. And I decided to ask the Lord to come into my heart and save me. And I was baptized. As I grew in my Christian faith, I entered a phase in my life where it was very confusing. It was during that time of crisis that I started listening to Dr. Michael Youssef's teachings, which I found were very uncompromising, and that really drew me. The Lord was showing me that I needed to hold fast to His word and that He could be trusted as a sure foundation. And Dr. Youssef preaches the uncompromising truth, the Word of God.
0: Though your sins are like scarlet, they shall be white as snow. That's our God.
1: By listening to Dr. Michael Youssef, my faith began to grow. As the Lord says, faith cometh by hearing, and hearing by the Word of God. And when I found out that Dr. Youssef and the rest of the team were coming to DC, I was so excited. I just knew that I had to be there to hear Dr. Youssef proclaim the gospel and to be in prayer along with my brothers and sisters in Christ. It was such an amazing event. In addition to Awake America, I am so excited about the Navigators. There are people all over the world who can access these Navigators and hear the gospel being proclaimed in their own native language. That is just so awesome. The Lord used Leading the Way with Dr. Michael Youssef in my life to help me greatly. Now, the way that the Lord is using me, He's just constantly connecting me with people and giving me a burden for people so that I can pray for them and share the good news of the gospel. You can trust the Lord. He loves you. His word is true.
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0: We're relying on

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0: Well, turn in your Bibles to Proverbs chapter 22 and verse 7. It's a familiar and rather famous scripture. And when you find it, look right up here, because we're going to get to the scripture. But first, I want to say something to all the mothers. We are filled with extreme gratitude and love for really the most remarkable people in our lives in so many ways, our mothers. You know, I always use the term mother to describe my mom or mother. I don't know, it sounds rather formal and traditional, doesn't it? Mother. But to her, to me, she was always up here. Someone to be admired and respected and deeply loved. Her name was Emogene, one word, E-M-O-G-E-N-E. She was a wonderful mom. And then I think of the mother of our children, my wife, Deb. Her name is Deborah, named after a great person in the Old Testament, Deborah, who was one of the judges, a wise counselor. And she was a leader and a warrior. But she was the wife and the mother of children as well. And when we think of warrior moms, strong, courageous women, I always think of Deborah, and that includes my Deborah. Mothers are God's gifts to us. Some are biological, others are adoptive moms, and some are spiritual moms. I ask our pastoral team this week, if among you are there those who had spiritual moms, and by spiritual moms, those who influenced you, or women in your life that nurtured you in some way, women who became a veritable figure of a mother in your life. And most of the hands in the rooms went up. And so I'm just a little curious, in this room, how many of you would have a woman in your life, besides your biological or maybe adoptive mom, that you would consider a spiritual mother to you? Would you hold up your hands? That's a lot of us in this room. So I know you have deep gratitude in your heart for these who have influenced you spiritually, perhaps led you to Christ or taught you God's word. Mothers are the hands and feet of Christ in our homes, truly. They pray when no one else sees. They work when it is sometimes difficult and no one says thanks. They love when it is hard and they wonder if they can go on and keep doing this. That's mom. They teach, they guide, they comfort, they confront, they correct, they nurture. Often sacrificing their own needs to meet the needs of others. And so today, on this Mother's Day, we do what is said in Proverbs chapter 31, verse 28. Her children rise up and call her blessed, and her husband also, he praises her. And so today in this house of worship, we rise to praise God for the women who have shaped our families, who have shaped our faith, and who are shaping our future. To every mother here, you have our hearts because you had ours. Bless you and thank you for your beautiful devotion and your steadfast faith and your courageous convictions and your daily sacrifices. You are loved and you're lifted up today, and rightly so, because the scripture says, give honor to whom honor is due, and you are due great honor today. And we honor you, not just with gifts and flowers and so on, but we honor you with our love. I asked ChatIT, what are some of the gifts that we give to mothers? What are the most popular gifts is what I asked. You know ChatIT, you know him personally. It's a robot. But here they are. Here are gifts that are the most popular gifts given to mothers on Mother's Day. You might get some ideas. It's not too late. Flowers. Got it. Jewelry. Spa gift certificates. Who's in for that? Oh, yeah, I see. Handwritten cards and notes. Who's in for that? Yeah. Chocolates and sweets. Beauty and skincare products. And I don't know if this is a hint or a suggestion, but kitchen gadgets and cookware. Books and journals and home decor. So those are the most popular gifts we give to moms on this very special day. But in reality, the gift that keeps on giving is your love. You moms reflect God's love in extraordinary ways, remarkable ways. Your prayers are heard by God. Your tears are seen by the Lord. And I want to challenge you today to never give up on what God has assigned you to do. I know it can be tireless and thankless. And yet, not I, but Christ through me. Amen?
1: Amen.
0: He will give you the strength. Today, being a woman is challenging. Being a parent in this generation, it is more like a war. As we face a very toxic environment for our children, and to pray for our children and protect our children is the goal of all of us. But to the mothers, your role, your life is not small. It is sacred. It is sacred. You are doing God's work as a mother. And don't ever say, I'm just a mother or I'm just a homemaker. No, you're not just anything. You are God's child, created in His image in Christ. And you are made to do something so important, and that is to shape the lives of those that God places in your womb or in your heart, in your hands. And what is this work? This work that we as parents do, both mothers and fathers, it is Proverbs 22 and verse 7. Which says, train up a child in the way that he should go, and when he's old, he will not depart from it. Again, familiar words to many of us in this room, but really, what do they mean? The Bible is the best-selling, most translated, and most quoted book of all time, and yet so many have neglected reading or have completely missed what the Bible is all about. In a world of chaos and confusion, uncertainty out there, the Bible is the only constant. The only certainty is Jesus Himself and His Word, who is the same yesterday, today, and forever. And I want to help you see God's Word with clearer eyes by sending you my brand new book, The Jesus Book. Reading and understanding the Bible for yourself. The Jesus Book is my thanks for your best gift to help PowerPoint share the unchanging truth of God's Word and the testimony of Jesus around the world. So request your copy today. You can go to jackgraham.org or simply text the word book to 59789. We know that God's Word is powerful. It is the story of salvation through Christ with the scarlet thread of redemption running through its pages from beginning to end. That's why I call it the Jesus Book. I hope you'll take the step to request my new book, The Jesus Book, so you can see the Word of God come alive in you and abide in you now and forever. Thank you so much for being a powerful part of God's Word through PowerPoint. Changing hearts, changing lives, till the whole world hears.

0: I bring you an exciting video today. It's a video from ESPN. You know that? ESPN, national news. Made by our Prestonwood Christian Academy Lions baseball team on the play of the day. And let me set this video up for you, because we were in the regional state finals and we won this game that you're about to see a portion of it. And we're on our way to the semifinal and hopefully the final this week. Great team coached by James Valade. And we were in a tough situation in this game. We were up 2-1 in the fourth inning. And we walked the leadoff hitter. So we got one on first. And then they laid down a bunt. And we make the throw to second base and it was late. And so now we got first and second and nobody out, clinging to a 2-1 lead. That's a tough situation. Got a good hitter up. And we're thinking this could be disastrous, because their pitcher was really pitching well. It was going to be tough to score runs. 2-1, runners on first to second, and here is what happened.
1: Furthest anyone has covered to make a catch this season, Braves won it 4-0.
2: Number 3, Texas High School Baseball, Trinity, Prestonwood. Prestonwood turns the 4-6-3-2 triple play. Wow. Prestonwood won the game, too, 2-1. Beat it.
1: What do we say? You make the top play and we will find you.
2: That's right. You say it and you say it well.
1: Even through the nets. All right, we got it.
2: Triple play. How many replays?
1: All right, number two.
0: All right, you got it? Triple play. Now. Now, I show you this film, this highlight reel, for a reason. And now I'm happy about the play. And happy about the win, but this was an unusual 4-6-3-2 triple play. You say, what do all those numbers mean? All right, 4 is the position of the second baseman. Ball was hit to 4, the second baseman. The ball goes to second for one out, to 6, who is the shortstop, who comes across the bag and throws to first, which is 3. The first baseman, Trent Valade, the first baseman, then turns and throws a 90-mile-an-hour fastball to the catcher, who is 2. The pitcher is 1. Catcher is 2. So now you have a 4-6-3-2 very extraordinary triple play. Now, you say, wow, that's crazy. And yes, it was a great play. And it was in a very critical situation, which made it, you know, even better. But I began to think about this play, and I remembered that these kids, these young men, have been trained to do this pretty much all their lives. And you know how? It's called infield practice. Because if you have ever played baseball or if you watched your children play, no doubt you've watched them take infield from the coach. And so these are ground balls and throw to first, and then there's always a section at infield where you turn the double play. I was a second baseman, so I was the 4, and so hit the ball to 4, flip it to 6, back to 3, and then always the ball has to go back to the catcher for the coach to hit the next ball. So it always was a 4-6-3-2. And so what happened on that field, though it was extraordinary in the event that it had happened hundreds of times before, because they were trained to do it. And so when the big moment came, when the big play had to be executed, they were ready. 6-4-3-2, and that is a triple play. So when the Bible says, train up a child in the way that the child should go, what does it mean to train the child? It's different from teaching a child. Training is the difference between reading a book and actually doing it. If you're being trained, you typically have a coach or a teacher or an instructor. You don't learn how to drive a car by just reading a manual about how to drive a car. I remember I had, when I learned to have a car, they had coaches in the summer teach us how to drive. And I remember Coach Beck teaching me how to drive. He had a brake on his side of the car just in case. And so you had a trainer. So you just didn't read about it and study it. You read those things, but then you actually went out and do it. When we train in evangelism here at our church over the years, we don't just say go witness. We train people and we actually go with people and show them how to do it. So I'm making the point that training a child and teaching a child are two different things. Teaching a child is knowledge. Training a child is wisdom. Training a child is showing them how to do it. So how does that work? One of the great scriptures in God's Word is in Deuteronomy chapter 6. In fact, you may want to turn to it and just look at it with me. We're going to put it on the screen. But Deuteronomy 6, verses 6 through 7, the Shema of the Hebrew people. The Hebrews, the Jewish people, have very strongly connected families. And it goes way back. And these are words not only to the Hebrews, but to the followers of Jesus. For it says, "And these words that I command you today shall be on your heart." So where does it start, this training? On your heart and mine. You can't share what you don't first have. And this training, this development, it comes from the heart. Your heart. It's been said that if the husband is the head of the home, the father, the wife, the mother is the heart of the home. So from your heart, and you shall teach them diligently to your children. Diligently meaning, of course, faithfully, and I like the word consistently. Our children do not look for perfection, but direction from their parents. And consistency and authenticity. And so, in the reality of a personal experience that you have with Christ, you teach these words, what words? God's words. And you must have them in your hearts before you can impart them to your children's heart. And you shall talk of them when you sit in your house, that is, when you're hanging out at the house, when you're just being together, and when you walk by the way, and you're having a conversation in the normal traffic pattern of your life, you're walking with them, and when you lie down, and when you rise. Throughout the day, morning and evening, just naturally, normally living and giving your faith, sharing the Word of God with your family. This is how you train your children. It doesn't necessarily come with family worship experiences, though we certainly affirm that. It doesn't come with formal Bible studies per se. But it comes in those quiet moments when your children are asking questions. It comes in those times that they can come to you when their heart may be broken, when they're troubled, or when you're just simply wanting to impart truth, something that was passed on to you, you pass it on to your children. This is how it happens. It's just happening, not I, but Christ through me. And you're living out your faith in Christ in both deed and in word. To train means to dedicate. There's only four times in the scripture of the Old Testament this word is used in the Hebrew language, train, as it is in 22:7 of Proverbs. It's used by Solomon later on when he's dedicating the temple, same word. It's a word that also means to discipline or to disciple. And the number one job that a parent has is to be a disciple maker. To disciple your children, first to know Christ and then to love and follow Him all the days of their lives. And could I say the very best time for your children to give their lives to Jesus is early on in their lives. Early on. As soon as possible, lead your children to Christ. I don't like some of the put-downs I hear every now and then about childhood conversion. We get excited when we see an adult come to Christ, and we get fired up when an older person follows Christ in baptism, and we do celebrate the grace of God in their lives. But sometimes I think we may pass over that little child who can barely get his head above water, who's giving her heart to Jesus. The best time, the most wonderful time for a child to come to Jesus is when they're young. I came to faith in Christ when I was 6 years old, in great part to my mother's faith and my mother's training of me. And so, as Jesus said, let the little children come to me. We have new Christian classes for boys and girls. We have opportunities for them to grow in their faith and disciple them. But the best education, the best Christian education they can get is with you. Every child deserves a Christian education. Did you know that? And you say, well, I can't afford it. I'm not talking about a formal education. The Christian education I'm talking about is the education that comes from mom, the education that comes from dad. And every home should be a place where children are growing in the university of life and learning, where you are shaping their lives for the future. Shane Pruitt, who's a wonderful speaker, preacher, and evangelist, speaks to as many young people as anybody I know, for the most part. He says, if you parents treat your church as optional, be surprised when your children grow up and treat church as non-essential. There was no question that you're going to church on Sunday and you're going to be involved in the ministries of the church where your children can grow. So that's Christian education too. Make sure your children are educated. But it amazes me. Somehow we raise our children in Christ. We raise our children with convictions. We raise our children in the church and then send off our children to some ideologue university whose chief goal is to tear down your child's faith. Why would you do that? Why would you send your child to a place that is going to destroy, potentially, your child's convictions and faith? Choose a university, a school that will honor Christ and develop your child's faith, not tear it down. So, women, you know, we are in a spiritual battle for our children. And you, like Deborah, have to fight the good fight. You're a female fighter. And I think we've seen in this country what happens when you turn mama bears loose on some of these school systems and other places. But it is a fight because, as Denise George writes, our culture demeans women. It's true. It devalues their ability to birth and nourish life. In fact, now are you hearing the term, instead of mother, birth person? So I guess we're going to have a birth person day coming up. And of course, that's to assimilate all this nonsense and madness and foolishness of the transgender movement, birth persons. But this discredits their decisions to choose family roles and dishonors their specific gender-endowed abilities. In the beginning, God made them male and female. He created them. Jesus reiterated that. He underscored it, and nobody can change that. There are two genders, male and female, mamas and the papas. This attack on womanhood has assaulted society's basic structure of sanity and reason. It has killed common sense.

writers on the religious freedom front these days that are calling this out. But this tears down the basic structure of sanity and reason, killing common sense and created hostility. Oh, we've got plenty of that. Disgust, injury, destruction, and even death. 63 million babies aborted since Roe v. Wade. It has invaded, watch this. This woman is right. It has invaded our schools, hospitals, businesses, locker rooms, churches, sports arenas, and governments. And this ideology that is left of reality, as I said, it is a war on womanhood and therefore a war on society and culture. It is the death of everything we call valuable. And so, moms, be a Deborah. Stand up to this craziness. Don't let anybody, again, say you are less than, you're something different, you're just a woman, or a woman is something else. No, you are a woman made by God, created in Christ Jesus unto good works. And now you have an opportunity to change the world, starting with your own children. Starting with your own children. So train up a child in the way that he or she should go. And then when they reach maturity, and this is a proverb, this is a promise in the verse of a proverb. Now, I want to say that some of you have raised up your children to love God and they're prodigal children. And you're still clinging to this promise. You're hanging on to this truth. I hear it all the time from parents. Pray for my children. They're in trouble. Pray for my children. They're going in the wrong direction. So sometimes you can read a verse like Proverbs 22:7 said, why didn't it work for me, God? You hang in there. You keep praying. You keep the porch light on for your children. And by God's grace, in due season, we pray that they will come home to Him and to you in the way that you've brought them up. Now, sometimes when that verse is explained, Proverbs 27, and I'm wrapping up here, sometimes when it's explained in Proverbs 22:7, it says, in the way that the child should go. You see that word way there? And sometimes that gets interpreted to mean in the proclivity of the child, in the bent. It's a word in the Hebrew for bent, the bent of a child, the nature of that child, the personality of that child. And the idea is that we should be studying our children because they're not all the same, are they? In our same families, they're different. So what do? You look at that child and you discover the way that they could go in their own way, their own personality, and so on. And I get that. I actually think that's a good idea to know your children and the birth orders and all of that sort of thing. But that's not what this verse is saying. This verse is not saying train them up in the way that they could go. It's saying train them up in the way they should go. The way of righteousness. The way of truth. The way of God. The way of Jesus Christ. This is the way we're to bring up our children. Not in their own way, but in God's way.

Listen, the name of our program is The King is Coming, because we believe the King is coming. And we know He's coming because Jesus authenticated His second coming by rising from the dead.

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1: When God passed out brains, you thought he said trains and asked for a slow one. You're so dumb, it took you an hour to make minute rice. Your face is very becoming. It's becoming uglier every time I see it. Comedian Don Rickles earned a living and made many people laugh with silly insults like this. But it's hard to laugh when the barbs are truly sharp and aimed directly at you. The Bible says when they hurled insults at Jesus, he did not retaliate. When he suffered, he made no threats. Instead, he modeled for us one of his own lessons from the Sermon on the Mount by turning the other cheek. I'm Ron Jones, and this is Something Good.

0: Well, today I'm reading from Matthew chapter 5, beginning in verse 38. We'll go through verse 32. Jesus says, "You have heard that it was said, an eye for an eye, and a tooth for a tooth. But I say to you, do not resist the one who is evil. But if anyone slaps you on the right cheek, turn to him the other also. And if anyone would sue you and take your tunic, let him have your cloak also. And if anyone forces you to go 1 mile, go with him 2 miles. Give to the one who begs from you, and do not refuse the one who would borrow from you." You know, we live in a world that is obsessed with fairness. From childhood, we learn to say, "That's not fair," when we're wronged. Today, we hear from politicians, "Everybody should pay their fair share." It's all about fairness today. Justice is about restoring what is lost. We call that restitution. Or punishing what was wrong. We call that retribution. An eye for an eye, a tooth for a tooth, we say, quoting the ancient law. And then Jesus comes along 2,000 years ago and appears on a Galilean hillside. He gathers his disciples, begins teaching, and turns everything upside down. "You have heard that it was said, but I say to you." How many times have we heard that now in the Sermon on the Mount? In these powerful words, Jesus challenges the old legal framework. He also challenges the inner heart of every person listening 2,000 years ago, and not surprisingly, even today. These words are more relevant today, or as relevant as they have ever been. In Matthew chapter 5, verses 38 to 42, Jesus speaks directly about how we respond to evil, to injustice, to exploitation. And I got to tell you ahead of time, his words are difficult. These are some of perhaps the most challenging words in his Sermon on the Mount. They run contrary to our instincts. They run contrary to our societal norms. They run contrary even to what many of us were taught about justice. And yet they hold the key to living out the radical grace of God in a broken world. They show us yet another way of how to live as citizens of the kingdom of God. Oh, we are citizens of this world. Make no mistake about that. We live in the world, right? But oh, the contrariness of being citizens of the kingdom of God by faith in the Lord Jesus Christ, while also being citizens of this world, of living like kingdom citizens while we're living in a broken, fallen world like this. Now, Jesus begins by quoting the Old Testament law. He says, "You have heard that it was said, eye for an eye and tooth for a tooth." And this principle, it was not originally about revenge, but about limiting retaliation. It served to prevent feuds from escalating. Now, as a little bit of an aside, I've heard people over the years say to me, "Yeah, you know, in the Old Testament, it was all about an eye for an eye. They were savage, bloodthirsty people. You gouge out my eye, I'm going to gouge out yours. If you knock out my tooth, I'm going to knock out yours." That was the Old Testament, but Jesus taught us to love one another in the New Testament. And some people take that and they go a little bit further, and they want to create this distinction between the God of the Old Testament and the God of the New Testament. And they say, the God of the Old Testament, you know, eye for an eye. God of the New Testament was love one another. And they slip into something we call Marcionism. Marcion was a second, maybe third century guy, kind of an early church guy, who kind of took the Old Testament and tossed it out. And said, no, the God of the Old Testament is different than the God of the New Testament. We don't need the Old Testament. Well, Marcion was excommunicated from the church and labeled a heretic, and we call that Marcionism today. And you have to be careful with that. I've heard some people say, eye for an eye, that's Old Testament. Tooth for a tooth, you know, that's the God of the Old Testament. It's also known as the law of retaliation, and it said that if someone injured you, the punishment could not exceed the crime. Justice was restrained. You know, if you took my eye, I can take your eye. If you knocked out my tooth, I can take your tooth. And actually, it brought civility and justice to what were otherwise, you know, savage societies. The law intended to ensure that retaliation was proportional to the crime committed, an eye for an eye. And this idea, this principle is echoed throughout the Old Testament in Exodus and Leviticus, even Deuteronomy. Kind of makes me think of the Hatfields and the McCoys, you know, these two families that are famously escalating their disagreements from one generation to another. They live by the motto, I don't get mad, I get even. And I'm going to take everything from you I can. I'm going to sue your pants off, you know, that kind of thing. And if they had, you know, simply practiced the law of retaliation that limited, you know, justice and put restraints on it, yeah, maybe they wouldn't have escalated their feud from generation to generation. And if they had listened to Jesus in the Sermon on the Mount take this to an even higher level, the Hatfields and McCoys might be friends today. Imagine that. It's pretty hard to imagine. But the concept, for you lawyers out there, the concept of compensatory damages originated from this law, an eye for an eye, allowing for the recovery of the monetary amount necessary to replace what was lost, but nothing more. And this differs from what's known as punitive damages, which punish the defendant and deter others from engaging in similar behavior. My older brother just recently retired from his law practice in Texas. He was a medical malpractice lawyer on the defense side and practiced in Texas for, you know, most of his career until they changed the tort laws in Texas. I think what that means is punitive damages went away. Well, that's where all the money was, you know, for the ambulance chasers, for the prosecutors, and when that went away, the cases dried up. You know, it was back to compensatory damages, something that was proportional to what was lost. You couldn't pile on all these punitive damages. My brother spent the last, I don't know, 10 or 15 years of his law practice commuting to New Mexico, where the lawsuits were continuing to come. So this comes out of the legal community, and over time, what was meant to limit retaliation became justification for personal vengeance. Instead of trusting legal processes, people started applying the law in their personal lives. And this is where Jesus steps in to correct the misapplication of the law. He did not abolish the law, but he fulfilled it by showing the deeper intent. And the deeper intent was not simply restraining retaliation or revenge. The deeper kingdom intent was a response that was all about redemptive love. Redemptive love. By saying, do not resist the one who is evil, Jesus taught an alternative approach to retaliation rather than the traditional eye for eye, tooth for tooth kind of principle. And what he was saying is, quite frankly, controversial. It's greatly misunderstood. It begs several questions. Is Jesus saying we should never stand against injustice? Should we allow people to abuse or oppress us? Does the Sermon on the Mount justify pacifism? Well, I take that to the State Department and to the Pentagon. Do not resist the evil one. What are we to do with something like that? Now, to be clear, do not resist does not justify pacifism in cases of a just war, which was a term that Thomas Aquinas years ago, centuries ago, put into play. No, tyrants, thugs, sexual abusers, murderers should not think that Jesus gives them a pass by teaching a non-retaliatory approach to evil or injustice. Nor does Jesus' teachings here imply that the use of force by the police or the military is wrong. All right, let's get that out of the way right now. In part because we should never encourage injustice or dishonesty or vice or abuse. And besides, the duties and functions of the state are quite different from those of the individual. The Bible says that the state government is a divine institution ordered by God to thwart evil and punish wrongdoers. Read Romans chapter 13 on that. So that, those are important caveats to put aside here. Nor does do not resist mean that we're just, you know, wimpy Christian doormats. And that's the accusation that some people give. Some people choose not to follow Jesus because he taught us to just let people roll over us and not respond to injustices.
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0: But on the contrary, I believe what Jesus is teaching here is that citizens of God's kingdom, though we are entirely within our rights to seek retribution for damages caused against us, we might willingly choose to surrender our rights for the opportunity to build relational bridges and introduce people to the kingdom of God. John Stott, the respected Anglican minister, comments on this, and he says, our duty to individuals who wrong us is not retaliation, but the acceptance of injustice without revenge or redress. Whew! That's a tough one to swallow. I got to be honest with you. Especially if you're one that has been wronged by somebody else. You may have the, I don't get mad, I get even. Eye for an eye, tooth for a tooth, and if I can get more from you, I will sue your pants off. Well, the prohibition against revenge in the law of retaliation is not because getting compensatory damages or getting even is wrong, but because revenge is a divine prerogative. Vengeance is mine, says the Lord. And the Apostle Paul in Romans chapter 12 picks up on that. The vengeance is mine, says the Lord. He echoes this idea. Plus, he probably has Jesus' teachings in the Sermon on the Mount in mind. Add in Proverbs chapter 25, verses 21 and 22. And Paul writes, if your enemy is hungry, feed him. If he is thirsty, give him something to drink. Are you kidding me? I mean, how many of you really, feel like that's what you want to do? Is tell your enemy, come on over to my house and I want to feed you a meal or give you something to drink. No, Paul says do this, for by doing so, listen to this carefully, you will heap burning coals on his head. Do not be overcome by evil, he says, but overcome evil with good. With good. Now again, we're not talking about the role of the state against, another state and injustices and all of that. We're talking about personal relationships here. We're getting down to the getting down to brass tacks here and real kingdom kind of living in everyday life. To heap burning coals means to cause shame or guilt in someone, often by acting kindly towards them. Now, how radical of an idea is that? I mean, this is of another world. This is an upside-down kind of world. Well, that's exactly what we get in the Sermon on the Mount, all right? We're not talking about human wisdom here. We're talking about divine wisdom. We're not talking about how we live as citizens of this world, demanding our rights and demanding justice. We're talking about how kingdom citizens prepare ourselves first for the millennium. That's a time in future Bible prophecy when the kingdom of God will rule on this earth and King Jesus will sit in Jerusalem on David's throne. And the Constitution is the Sermon on the Mount. This is how we live. We're talking about how kingdom citizens, believers in Jesus Christ, prepare for eternity while we are citizens of this earth. Learn to heap burning coals. Now, with all of that in mind, Jesus goes on to provide what we could see as three countercultural illustrations of a grace-filled response to injustice as it relates to our personal relationships. He calls us to resist evil nonviolently as a reflection of who we are as followers of Jesus and as kingdom citizens. His teaching disrupts the cycle of violence and revenge. This is what Martin Luther King Jr. tried to do during the Civil Rights Movement. He didn't ignore injustices or evil, but he says, I'm not calling my followers to violence. He confronted it with love. And then somebody assassinated him one day. But I think Martin Luther King Jr. understood Matthew chapter 5, 38 to 42. And so it's not with fists, but with faith. It's not with revenge, but with righteousness that we respond to injustice and evil as citizens of the kingdom of God. Four specific illustrations Jesus gives us and expanded principles I want you to write down. Number one, do not retaliate. Do not retaliate. Everything in you and in me, I'll be honest here, wants to retaliate. Demand eye for eye. At least you're going to pay for what you ripped me off for, you know. Or demand justice or whatever it might be. But Jesus says in verse 39, if anyone slaps you on the right cheek, turn to him also the other. You ever heard about that, you know, turn the other cheek kind of thing? It comes right here from the Sermon on the Mount. And what did Jesus mean by this? Well, since most people are right-handed, try to picture this. If I were to slap you on the right cheek, it's not a motion like this. I'd hit your left cheek. It's a backhanded action where I hit you with my, on the right cheek with my backhand, which in the Jewish culture, a backhanded slap was a gesture of insult and humiliation. It wasn't so much about, you know, the physical assault. You ever heard somebody give you, you know, say, I give you a backhanded compliment? It's kind of a compliment disguised as an insult or a humiliation. It comes from this idea. What Jesus is saying is, when someone insults you, do not retaliate with equal scorn. Instead, show them another way. Turn the other cheek. And in doing so, disarm them. Disarm them, not with weakness, but with courage. Now, some people smear Christians by saying, yeah, they're the turn the other cheek people. You can take advantage of them. They're weak. They're wimpy. I've heard some atheists say, that's exactly why I don't believe in Christianity. Jesus taught his followers to be weak, wimpy people. Turn the other cheek. And they say it with derision. But this response to verbal aggression really says, you can insult me, but I'm not going to play your game. It shows a holy defiance for hate, a refusal to become like the other person. And when we hear this coming from the lips of Jesus as he's teaching there on the hillside on the northern shore of Galilee, let's not think that he's telling us to do something that he himself isn't willing to do. In fact, if we had time, we could go to John chapter 18 and find that Jesus practiced exactly what he preached. During his earthly trial, Jesus received a slap on the face from one of the officials who didn't like how he answered the high priest. Do you remember that? And Jesus didn't literally turn the other cheek and say, come on, now hit me with your best shot here. But he responded verbally to the insult. He responded pointedly, but he also responded gracefully. He said in John 18, "If I said something wrong, testify as to what is wrong, but if I spoke the truth, why did you strike me?" And in this way, Jesus modeled for us how to turn the other cheek. Now, the Apostle Peter in 1 Peter 2 and verse 23, he recalls this scene during Jesus' trial, and he writes this: "When they hurled their insults at him, Jesus did not retaliate. When he suffered, he made no threats. Instead, he entrusted himself to him who judges justly." Yeah, vengeance is mine, says the Lord. Oh, the courage and the faith it takes to say, "Lord, you take care of him." Jesus modeled that in a time when he could have called the angels and the hosts of heaven to, you know, zap that Roman soldier who slapped him in the face. Practicing graceful restraint is not easy in a world where it's common to sort of clap back and to escalate the insult and to escalate the humiliation. But if your purpose, listen to this, if your purpose is to advance the kingdom of God and build a relational bridge to that person in an effort to reach them for Christ, then turning the other cheek is the right strategy. It's a dignified response.
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0: Hello, friend, and thank you for watching Something Good Television. As a pastor and Bible teacher, I have seen firsthand how the preaching of God's Word changes lives. I'm not talking about trimming around the edges of your life by offering a few behavior modification tips. Rather, God's Word, which is living and active, is powerful enough to transform your heart supernaturally. When the Holy Spirit convicts us through God's Word, many people describe it as a burning in their hearts that compels them to take a step of faith. The Bible says without faith, it is impossible to please God. What step of faith is God calling you to make in response to the message you heard today? 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I want to pray for you and encourage you in your relationship with God by offering you a free resource to help you grow in Christ.
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0: And Jesus calls us beyond the wah, wah, wah, that's not fair, beyond fairness into forgiveness, beyond rights into surrender, beyond what is expected, into what is divine in terms of a response. I mean, we serve such a generous God, and a God who gives us more than we ever deserve. He surprises us with His grace. He surprises us with His generosity. Model some of that. And Jesus says, if somebody, you know, tells you to go 1 mile, go with him too. I go the first mile for Caesar, I go the second mile for God. And again, we cannot live this way on our own. I mean, every bit of my flesh wants to demand justice and demand repayment. But the good news is this: Christ lives in us as followers of Jesus. And through His Spirit, we are being transformed into people who do not just do the minimum, but we go the second mile. We do not just demand justice, but we show mercy. We do not just avoid evil, but we overcome evil with good.
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0: 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Did the Philistines arrive in Canaan all at one time or over the course of many centuries? How does modern technology help aid our understanding of Philistine origins? And how does the evidence relate to the Old Testament? We'll explore these questions and more on our next episode of Digging for Truth.
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1: As a parent, you have to understand you are a dominating force. And God intended you to be the dominating force and the dominating influence. And you have to minimize all other competing influences from the world, friends, school. And in this culture, you have to fight for the dominance of your influence.
2: What in the world makes us so embarrassed about the gospel? I determined to know nothing among you except Jesus Christ and Him crucified.

I mentioned to you last week at the beginning of our time in the Word of God that among all of the disastrous things that are going on in our country and in our world, the thing that disturbed me most was the war on children. It has reached epic proportions in our country. It's nothing new, I might say. There has always been, on the part of Satan and the kingdom of darkness, an effort to destroy children, to bring them so close to the darkness that they could never see the light. They are the most defenseless of all humans. And the enemy of our souls is against them. They already have sin built in and are more easily attracted to him than they are to their Creator, more easily deceived than taught the truth. This then raises to massive proportions the responsibility that the people of God have with regard to children. So let's go back and repose the question. How do we protect the children? Well, let's start at the very beginning. Number one, marriage is life's primary blessing. God declares, chapter 2, verse 18, it's not good for the man to be alone. I'll make him a helper suitable for him. Down in verse 21, so the Lord God caused a deep sleep to fall upon the man, and he slept. Took one of his ribs and closed up the flesh at that place. The Lord God fashioned into a woman the rib which he had taken from the man and brought her to the man. The man said, this is now bone of my bones and flesh of my flesh. She shall be called woman because she was taken out of man. For this reason, a man shall leave his father and his mother and be joined to his wife, and they shall become one flesh. And the man and his wife were both naked and were not ashamed. This is the grace of life. Jesus performed his first miracle at a wedding. It's not good for us to be alone. We need a partner. In Ephesians chapter 5, the partnership between a husband and a wife is a picture of Christ's relation to his church. Marriage is life's primary blessing. And I say that, it should be obvious, but to remind some of you who continue to push marriage off into some nebulous tomorrow, you are missing the grace of life. Marriage is life's primary blessing. Second thing to say, children are a blessing. Children are a blessing, not dogs. Please. No canine is a substitute for a child. Amen. Genesis 29, verse 31. The Lord saw that Leah, Jacob's wife, was unloved, and he opened her womb. Rachel was barren. Leah conceived and bore a son and named him Reuben, for she said, because the Lord has seen my affliction, surely now my husband will love me. She conceived again and bore a son and said, because the Lord has heard that I am unloved, he has therefore given me this son also. So she named him Simeon. She conceived again and bore a son and said, now this time my husband will become attached to me because I have borne him three sons. Therefore he was named Levi or Levi. She conceived again and bore a son and said, this time I will praise the Lord.
You think she was blessed by those boys? She felt like it was critical for her husband's love, that it was a blessing from heaven. In Deuteronomy chapter 7, just to emphasize this point, verse 12, promises of God here, it'll come about because you listen to these judgments and keep and do them, that the Lord your God will keep with you His covenant, His loving kindness, which He swore to your forefathers. Listen to this. He will love you and bless you and multiply you. He will also bless the fruit of your womb. The fruit of your womb. It's a blessing. A blessing from heaven to have children. This culture seems to think children are interfering with the plans of adults. But from God's perspective, they are a heavenly blessing. So marriage is life's primary blessing. Children are a blessing. Third thing I want to establish as a foundation is that parenting is a blessing. Parenting is a blessing. It is a blessing to parent, because if children are not properly parented, they are a problem. And nobody is particularly blessed. Parenting is a blessing. Not just producing children, but producing children who become responsible adults. Proverbs 10:1 says, a wise son makes a father glad. Proverbs 29:17, correct your son and he will give you rest. Did you get that? Correct your son and he will give you rest. Yes, he will give delight to your soul. Parenting is the process of instructing with consequences. As a parent, you have to understand, you are a dominating force. And God intended you to be the dominating force and the dominating influence. And you have to minimize all other competing influences. Influences from the world, friends, school, media. And in this culture, you have to fight for the dominance of your influence. As we saw back in Deuteronomy 6 last week, you are to teach your children diligently to love the Lord their God with all their heart, soul, mind, and strength. This is your calling. And parenting is a blessing. Good parenting is not only a blessing to a mother, eliminating shame, not only a blessing to a father, making his heart glad, but a blessing to everybody else who has to deal with your children. And it is, most importantly, a blessing to the child, because it puts him on a path of life and not a path of death. Now, the New Testament adds some richness to this. Look at Ephesians chapter 6. Ephesians chapter 6. I'm just going to read the opening four verses and we'll begin to make some comments about this. Children, obey your parents in the Lord, for this is right. This is for the children to acknowledge the dominating power of the parents in the home over their foolishness and their desperate need for wisdom. Obey your parents in the Lord, for this is right. Do it because it's right.
That's the only explanation you need to tell your children. Obey me because it's right. Honor your father and mother, which is the first commandment with promise, back in Exodus chapter 20, verse 12. So that it may be well with you and that you may live long on the earth. And there we are again with that same reality that parenting produces a long life. That's axiomatic. It doesn't mean that in every single case, if you're a good parent, your child's going to live to old age. But as a general reality, your children who are well disciplined and who follow the path of wisdom, who honor you and obey you, are able to live a full life, and they avoid the path of death. And then in verse 4, fathers, or parents, patera could be a reference to parents as well. Do not provoke your children to anger, but bring them up in the discipline and instruction of the Lord. The New Testament sums up everything about parenting in one verse. One verse. First of all, in the first three verses, you have the submission of children. Obey and honor. So what do you want to teach your children to do? Obey and what? And honor you. If you want honor from them, deserve it by your character. If you want obedience from them, make it sensible and reasonable and enforce it with consequences that they want to avoid. It is essential to train a child with instruction and discipline so that the child can enjoy the promise of a blessed life. That's why I'm saying parenting is a blessing to the child and everybody who comes around that child. I'm drawn one more time to the book of Proverbs in chapter 4. Hear, O sons, the instruction of a father. Give attention that you may gain understanding, for I give you sound teaching, and do not abandon my instruction. When I was a son to my father, tender and the only son in the sight of my mother, then he taught me and he said to me, let your heart hold fast my words, keep my commandments and live. This is a father commanding a son. Acquire wisdom, acquire understanding, get that in place of your natural foolishness. Do not forget or turn away from the words of my mouth. That is the role of the parent. Over in chapter 4, verse 10, hear my son and accept my sayings, and the years of your life will be many. Again, this is not a guarantee of a certain amount of decades of life. This is simply saying a child who learns wisdom is on the path of life rather than the direct route to death. I have directed you in the way of wisdom. I have led you in upright paths. When you walk, your steps will not be impeded. If you run, you will not stumble. Take hold of instruction. Do not let go. Guard her, for she is your life. Do not enter the path of the wicked. Do not proceed in the way of evil men. Avoid it. Do not pass by it. Turn away from it. Pass on. For they cannot sleep until they do evil. They are robbed of sleep unless they make someone stumble. For they eat the bread of wickedness and drink the wine of violence. But the path of the righteous is like the light of dawn that shines brighter and brighter until the full day. You know, when you have the privilege of watching your children who are in Christ bring into the world that next generation, your grandchildren, and you see how bright the pathway becomes with each new generation. Patricia and I now seeing great grandchildren who are being raised in the instruction and discipline of the Lord. The joy is incomprehensible. Children have the potential to create the greatest heartbreak and the greatest joy. We all know that, don't we? It's not to say that you have the power to save your child. That's not yours to do. That's God's.
This is not some kind of determinism. Proverbs 22:6, bring up a child in the way he should go, and when he's old he won't depart from it, isn't a guarantee of salvation. It's an axiom that says children become what you raise them to become. You can't determine their salvation. You don't have that much responsibility, but neither can you fatalistically ignore your responsibility and say, oh well, God's going to do what he's going to do. Because God does his work through instruments. And parents are those instruments. Train your child to honor you and obey you. Look, life is deadly dangerous to children. Deadly dangerous. And if they get to the age where they become accountable to God and they haven't been parented in the instruction and discipline of the things of the Lord, then life becomes even more dangerous. Because there's a shift in their eternal destiny. In Carthage, which was conquered by Rome in about the 2nd century AD, Carthage was a major city from about 800 BC to the 2nd century AD. Some research has been done through the years by people at Oxford University who have discovered that the Carthaginians were big on child sacrifice. Male and female children were tortured first and then consumed in fires called tophets. Artifacts of these kinds of fires have been found in places like Sicily, Malta, Sardinia, the islands around Italy. It's interesting to read some of the ancient Greek literature at that time and to find out that there is no evidence that the Greeks or the Romans were ever critical of that kind of behavior. Which means then that in Paul's day, there was indifference toward what happened to children. There was a law in Rome called patria potestas. Patria potestas means the father's power. Father, by Roman law, had absolute power over his children. He could sell them into slavery, and that was very common. He could make them workers in the fields, even in chains. He could take the law into his own hands and punish them. There was no law against child abuse. He even had the right to kill his children. And he had that right as long as he was alive, no matter how old they were. When a child is born, we have evidence that a child just being born would be brought to the father. If the father stooped and lifted up the child, it meant he acknowledged the child and he wished the child to live. If the father turned and walked away, it meant that he rejected the child and the child was killed or sold. Unwanted children were just taken into the Roman Forum and turned loose and would be collected at night by people who made them into slaves or stocked the prostitute brothels with them in Rome. Seneca, the famous Roman writer, said, I quote, "We slaughter a fierce ox, we strangle a mad dog, we plunge the knife into the sick cattle. Children who are born weak and deformed, we drown." Again, very dangerous place for children. And what the Lord asks of us as parents is summed up in that one verse, the verse that I left you a moment ago, verse 4, Ephesians 6. "Do not provoke your children to anger. Bring them up in the discipline and instruction of the Lord." There's a lot to that, and I want to be careful to help you to understand what that means.
So that's going to be the subject of our discussion next week. We'll get a little advance on this chapter. But let me maybe give you some hints to think about. One father summed it up like this. If I were starting my parenting again, this is what I would do. I would love my wife more in front of my children. I would laugh at my children more at our mistakes. I would listen more, even to the littlest child. I would be more honest about my own weaknesses, never pretending perfection. I would pray differently for my family. Rather than focusing on them, I'd focus on me. I would do more things together with my children. I would do more encouraging. I would do more instruction from the Word of God. I would pay more attention to little things, deeds and words. I would share the gospel more intensely out of every possible opportunity every day that God gave me. It's not easy in this culture, because as I said earlier, the murderous influences are in the ether. They're everywhere, accessible and deadly to children. Grace Church understands this. I understand this. And Grace Church is committed with all our hearts to helping you make parenting a blessing. That's why we're here. And our prayer is that those precious little ones will grow up so that when they do understand the difference between right and wrong, truth and lies, God and Satan, they can understand the gospel. They will embrace Christ. We're here to help you with that. But you have to be committed as well. The highest joy in life, marriage, children, parenting, and at the end of the parenting, a mother with no shame and a father with a glad heart. This is the promise of the Word of God to those who are faithful. This culture is not going to protect your children. This society is going to do everything they can to destroy your children. You don't need to do this alone. We're here. And the Lord will give you grace, and we'll provide resources. And I believe somebody said to me, watching my little great-grandson run across his, take his first little jaunt across the church campus. I think he was 14 months old. Somebody said, it's too bad he was born for this hour. And I said, no, this is his hour. This is his hour. He came to the kingdom for such an hour as this. This is his time. God knows, right? This wretched culture needs the next generation to be virtuous, godly, and wise. And it's in our hands to make that investment together.

0: the love of you and our children, to bring them up in the instruction and discipline that is provided for us in the divine revelation of Holy Scripture. Save the children, Lord, save them from the deadly dangers of this time. We ask, Lord, that you would raise up this generation of children that you have given to us to be instruments of gospel change in the world. This is your time, this is our time, and this is their time. May we steward well the precious lives we hold in our hands. For your glory we pray. Amen.
1: I want to just say a few words about the book, The War on Children. As you know, it's tough enough for children being born into the world to just endure the accumulated impact of corrupt generations in the past that leave a mark on the generation that they arrive in. The Old Testament says the sins of the fathers are visited on the children to the third and fourth generation. It doesn't mean that God punishes children for their father's sins. It means that collectively, a culture leaves a mark of sin that goes on and on and on. The sins of the fathers accumulate, and the effect of those sins are borne by each subsequent generation of children. These are very, very challenging times for children. There's not a high standard of morality that is dominant in the culture. There is a decreasing work ethic in the culture as people more and more want government to take care of them, and they become more and more irresponsible. But the breakdown at its most severe level is in the family. We have to understand this, and we have to protect the children, because they belong to the Lord. Jesus said that. They belong to the kingdom of heaven. So I want to unpack all those ways in which war on children is taking place highly effectively. And at the same time, show from the Word of God how, as Christians, we are to respond to that, to protect our children, and to grow them up in the nurture and admonition of the Lord. I'm hoping and praying that the book, The War on Children, will make a difference and lead to the protection and even the triumph of faithful Christian families as they raise their children.
2: To order Pastor John's book, The War on Children, give our operators a call at 888-57-GRACE or visit our website, gty.org.
3: 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We'll see you then.
4: 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At Morning Light, we want you to see God's work in person right in front of you, to see His extraordinary plan at work in them, that no one is beyond the reach of His power, no life insignificant, and trusting Him means you never walk alone. 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

And so I want you to turn in your Bibles with me this morning to Romans chapter 8. And we're going to spend most of our time today in Romans chapter 8 answering the question, why is there suffering? Why does God allow suffering in this world today? George Barna did a survey not long ago, and he asked a lot of people from around the country this question, like, what is the main question? If you were able to talk to God today, face to face, can ask him a question, what would be the number one question that you would ask him? And by far, the most asked question, the one that most people said, is a variation of our point and our purpose today. The question just simply is, why do bad things happen to good people? Why does God allow suffering? If God is truly a loving God, if God truly is all-powerful, then why do we have so many tragedies and so much sorrow in our world today? Variations of that same question that continually get asked, that George Barna found that was the number one thing that people wanted to know. And let's be honest, for those of us in this room, like, we'd like to know that as well. Why does God allow suffering? Now, I think probably it's 100% unanimity in this room that all of us have gone through seasons and times of suffering in our lives. We've all walked through those moments when we sit back and we wonder, like, how am I going to make it through this thing? Whatever that thing might be. Maybe it was a sickness. Maybe it was a loss of a loved one. Maybe it was a tragic situation that you saw in the news that broke your heart. Whatever that might be. We've all walked through these moments, these seasons of suffering in our journey that leave us literally asking the question, like, why and how would God allow this to happen? And so today we're going to try to answer that question. Now, in full disclosure, before we even get into the question and into the passage that helps us get some clarity on what it is, there's one thing that you've got to know. Is that this is a question that has been asked for thousands of years, and to be quite honest with you, I don't think it's adequately been answered even still. I don't think that I'm going to be able to stand up here today and answer it better than, you know, thousands and thousands of people have throughout the ages. Because at the end of the day, there are some things that we just simply don't understand. Scripture very clearly tells us, God speaking, he says that my ways are not your ways. My thoughts are not your thoughts. There are things that we're not going to be able to grasp. There are things that we're not going to be able to grab a hold of to understand truly. But what we can do is we can actually understand through God's word a lot of the dynamics of it to help us get a better grasp on these types of things. But then also, and probably far more significantly, help us to lean into our relationship with Christ that would help us then to be able to deal with those moments and to walk through those moments and to walk through them with the assurance and the encouragement that we need. So let's go to our passage today, Romans chapter 8. And the question is, why is there suffering? And the first part of this passage clearly just simply answers this statement and tells us this, hey, we've got to have the proper perspective. We've got to have the proper perspective on the issue of suffering. So we're going to start with verse 18. Verse 18 says this, "For I consider that the sufferings of this present time are not worth comparing with the glory that is going to be revealed to us." Now the New Living Translation says it this way, "Yet what we suffer now is nothing compared to the glory that he will reveal to us later." And so what we get right out of the gate is just simply this. Yes, there's suffering. But no matter how difficult the suffering is, no matter how tragic, no matter how troubling today might seem, we have to have the right perspective. And the perspective is this, as we know that Jesus, in the night before he was crucified, he told us these very clear words, "I go to prepare a place for you. And if I go to prepare a place for you, I will come again to receive you to myself, that where I am, you may be also." This is not our final home. And when we have that perspective of recognition that this earth that we live in today, the world in which we walk through today, is not our final home. It's not our final resting place. This is not where we're going to spend eternity. It helps us then to kind of deal with and to understand, like, okay, so this is temporary. And that's a key thought, because really that's exactly what it is. We go back into, you know, the recorded history, going back about 6,000 years. And we can see all of the things. You can read through scriptures and other historical works, and you can see of all the things that have taken place and all the lives that have been lived and all the different things through history that have gone on. One thing that we clearly know, one thing that we truly understand is this,
is that no matter how much time we live on this earth, it is nothing in comparison to eternity. Because eternity is something for which there is no end. It will go on forever and ever and ever and ever. And so this passage says, and so yeah, we're suffering now. Yes, it's difficult today. We walk through these difficult moments, but it's nothing in comparison to what God has prepared for me. You see, that's the proper perspective. It goes back to what it tells us in Psalm 119, verse 71. In Psalm 119, verse 71, the psalmist says this, "It is good for me to be afflicted or for me to suffer because it helps me to learn God, to learn His statutes, to learn who He is." You see, the recognition that the things that we go through in this day help us to reveal to us who God is and the nature of God and the love of God. James chapter 1, verses 2 and following says this, "Consider it great joy, my brothers and sisters, whenever you experience various trials, because you know that the testing of your faith produces endurance. And let endurance have its full effect, so that you may be mature and complete, lacking nothing." What James chapter 1 tells us there is, yes, you're going to walk through difficult times, but when you do, man, actually rejoice, because those are moments where God is going to use to shape you and to test you and to grow you and to mature you, to make you into who He wants you to be, to make you into the person that God has designed you to be from the very foundations of the earth. John MacArthur said this, "That is especially true for unbelievers who consider themselves to be Christians," or in other words, people who are Christians in name only, "and need to recognize that a faith that is reliable only when things are going well is not a saving faith, and it is worth absolutely nothing." In other words, our faith and our trust in God is something that we understand that even in the most difficult of times, that our faith can be strong, that we continue to lean on Him, that we can continue to have faith in Him, because that faith in the good times and the bad times, the mountaintops and the valleys, is the faith that will sustain us every day for the rest of our days for as long as we live. And so it helps us to understand this dynamic. Now, as we walk through this sermon today and look at different passages and talk about different things about this idea of suffering, as I told you, obviously it's going to bring a lot of questions to mind. And the one question that's already come in, why does it seem that bad people are getting away with so much in our world today? In the book of Ecclesiastes, it tells us that the same things happen to the righteous and to the wicked. That the rain falls on the righteous and the rain falls on the wicked, and the sun shines on the righteous and the sun shines on the wicked. We live in a broken world. We live in a world today where no matter what it might look like, and no matter what we would like for it to look like, no matter what we hope it might be, we recognize that oftentimes we don't get our way. A couple of weeks ago, April 15th was tax day. And if there's ever a day throughout the year that helps us to see that we don't get our own way, is when we have to write a check to the government and pay taxes. Sometimes things don't go the way we want them to go. We get bad reports from doctors. We walk through seasons of life where things are not going well. We lose a job or relationships that fall apart. And we sit back and like, how can that happen to me? But yet this guy over here who doesn't even know Christ, maybe even blasphemes Christ, then why is he getting all the good stuff? Why is his life seem so perfect? Well, there are two things that I would say. Number one, I would say that probably his life is not nearly as perfect as he puts on. When we spend so much time on social media looking at other people's lives and that picture-perfect thing, and we sit back and all these influencers that are out there telling you about how great everything is in this world today, these people who have millions of dollars, billions of dollars, who have everything that you could think of in this world, and the value is something that they think, man, we've got it all. And we sit back and, man, if I could just be like them, I can guarantee you, number one, that there are lots of moments that in their lives that they are not posting, where their lives are in just as difficult situations as yours. That they're walking through moments that just like you do, where you sit back and you wonder, like, how can that happen to me? That's the first thought. Don't let people's best day make you think that their life is perfect, because it's not. The second thing I would say is this, is that in our culture today, in our world today, we do live in a broken world. Go back to Genesis chapter 1 and 2. In Genesis chapter 1 and 2, God brought chaos into order.
in Genesis chapter 1 and verse 2, after it says, in the beginning God created the heavens and the earth, it talks about how there was nothing but chaos and God ordered it. He brought it all together. He shaped it. And in a perfect order, in a sequential way, He put everything together exactly the way that it needed to be put together. He actually put all the different pieces together and all the different things so that we could experience perfection on this earth, so that we could actually have sustenance, so we could have all the things that we need in order to survive. And that's what Genesis chapter 1 and chapter 2 is all about. And throughout all of God's creation, every time He created something, He ended by saying, "And it was good." And then finally He created man. And when He created man, He said, "It is very good." We created a man in our own image. God spoke those words into existence. And then Genesis 3 shows up. And in Genesis chapter 3, a world that has been created in perfection, that God literally actually said, "Here's what it's going to look like, and here's what you're going to do." And He put all the order in place. And Adam and Eve knew exactly what they were supposed to do, to care for the garden and to provide for the garden, to do all the things. And they said, God said this, "There's one rule. One rule, don't eat of that tree." And in order for there to be perfection rather than robots, you got it? There we go. Okay, we got a runaway thermos there. When bad things happen to good people, right there. It's right. That when the situation happened where God said that everything is perfect and there's one rule, that for it to be perfect, God had to make sure that we were not robots, so we actually had the opportunity to choose to follow God. And we know Genesis chapter 3, Adam and Eve chose to disobey. And when they chose to disobey, Genesis chapter 3, I believe verses 8 and following, it tells us how then the curse applied to this perfection, the world that He created. And when He created this perfect world, and now the curse because of sin, and now it was not perfect anymore, He talked about how Satan, the serpent, was going to crawl on his belly and from all of mankind, and the woman's going to, you know, step on his head and crush his head, or more likely for us, at the end of a shotgun or something like that. That's what would happen to, you know, the serpents of the field. And then the woman, you're going to have pain in childbirth, and you're going to be subject to being led by your husband. And then the man, you're going to have to work for your food. And it says this, that in the world there's going to be thorns and thistles that will come. And then it says this, "And from dust you have come, and to dust you will return." So in other words, that's when death entered into the world. That we know that through one man, Adam, sin entered into the world. And because of that sin, then death entered into the world. And so you ask the question, like, why is it, does it seem that bad people get away with everything? They don't. What we understand is this, is that in this world today, we live in, and if we evaluate how this world is going based on the world's value and the world's good, then we don't have the proper perspective. The proper perspective we have to have is this, is what is my relationship with God in order to then achieve and obtain goodness, the perfection that God had for us. And the only way to do that is to follow Christ, to accept Him as Lord and Savior, and to know that He has prepared something for us to recreate what Genesis chapter 1 and 2 were intended and designed to be. And so when you sit back and think, like, why does that guy have all the money? And why does that guy successful? And why does his life seem to be perfect? What I would say, quit looking at that guy and look at God. Because it's in God that we find our hope, and it's in God that we find our future. It's in God that we find our eternity. And that's why verse 18 says, "I consider that the sufferings of this present day are nothing in comparison to the eternity that God has prepared for me." In fact, if you were to go back a verse in verse 17, it says, "And since we are His children, we are His heirs. In fact, together with Christ, we are heirs of God's glory." Listen to this one. "But if we are to share His glory, we must also share His suffering." And so in other words, the suffering that we experience here, and the reason James says consider it all joy is this, is because that's how we identify with Christ. Why? We heard it in the song that we heard just a few moments ago before I came out from Philippians chapter 2, where it talks about the kenosis, or the emptying out of Christ. That He who knew no sin, He became sin. And He came to suffer and to die. And so the suffering that we experience today is a way that we identify with Christ, that we recognize that we identify with Him in suffering, and as He did 3 days later, we also identify with Him in resurrection. And that's what eternity is all about. We have to have the proper perspective. The second thing that we see in verse 19 and following is the reality of emptiness.
The reality of emptiness. Look what it says, verse 19. For the creation eagerly waits with anticipation for God's sons to be revealed. For the creation was subjected to futility, not willingly, but because of Him who subjected it, in the hope that the creation itself will also be set free from the bondage to decay into the glorious freedom of God's children. For we know that the whole creation has been groaning together with labor pains until now. In other words, all of creation has been suffering until now. Not only that, but we ourselves who have the Spirit as the first fruits, we also groan within ourselves. We suffer within ourselves, eagerly waiting for adoption, the redemption of our bodies. We're waiting for that time that God redeems us and brings us home. Now go back into this verse, verse 20. For the creation was subjected to futility. Now that word futility is the Greek word matoetos, which literally means this, like complete and absolutely nothing, utter emptiness. In other words, what it says is this, creation was subject to uselessness. It was created and subject to, because of sin, emptiness. It was futility. It was nothing of value. And that's what sin did to this broken world. And that's why suffering enters into this world, and because of that clear picture. In verse 20 and 21 in the New Living Translation, it says it this way, against its will, all creation was subjected to God's curse. In other words, against its will. That's not the way God designed it. But because of sin, it's the way it happened. We were subject to God's curse. But with eager hope, the creation looks forward to the day when it will join God's children in glorious freedom from death and to decay. Another question that came in. What should I do when I feel like God's voice has been silent in my life? It's a good question. Because oftentimes we sit back and we're walking through seasons where maybe we're going through an illness. And we spend time doing what James chapter 5 tells us. Man, we're praying. You know, if any among you are sick, let him pray. Let him, you know, even go to the elders of the church and be anointed with oil. And that God will heal. We sit back and say, wait a minute, then why is God not healing? Matthew chapter 7, it says this, ask and it will be given to you. Seek and you shall find. Jesus in the Sermon on the Mount made it very clear, like, ask and I will give it to you. But see, one thing we sometimes forget because we don't like this part of the equation. In 1 John chapter 5, it also tells us that anything that we ask in the will of God, when it lines up with the will of God, God will hear us, and if He hears us, you know that He will do it. That's what 1 John chapter 5 tells us. And there's a key phrase there, in God's will. You see, it's not that God's silent. It's that sometimes that God is not answering the way that we want Him to answer. When we're walking through suffering, we sit back and say, why is God allowing this to happen to me? Well, again, God's ways are not our ways. His thoughts are not our thoughts. God knows what's best for us. God wants best for us. He's guiding us. And when we follow after Him, He's going to lead us even through the suffering we experience in this present day. He's going to bring us through in a way of victory. It's kind of the idea that if you have a child, and maybe you're walking through a store sometime, and you're walking through a store where your kids see something on the shelf and they really want whatever it is. Maybe it's a, I don't know, maybe it's a pocket knife. And you've got a little 4-year-old, 5-year-old, 6-year-old walking through the store, and that kid says, oh, Dad, get this for me. Buy this for me. Dad, I want this. I want this. You say, no, I'm not going to buy that for you. And we're not buying it for him. We just say no, and we carry him on, and maybe he even cries. Maybe he kind of throws a fit in the store, and we keep dragging him to the store. No, you're not going to buy that. We don't tell him why. We don't say because, well, it's a knife. You could hurt yourself. You could cut yourself. You probably, you're not old enough to handle that. You're not old enough to be able to deal with that correctly. Like, and so we say no. And that kid could honestly say, why is God or why is Dad not buying that for me? Why is Dad not giving me what I want? Why is Dad not doing this? He could ask all those questions. And those questions that kid can ask in that kid's reality are real questions. Why won't my dad buy me that knife? The dad doesn't have to answer and usually won't. But the dad sits back and knows that's not what my kid needs. Same thing is true when we seem to think God is silent. God is not silent. God is just doing exactly what in our lives, what we need. God is doing for us what is best for us. And He's walking us through the season. Again, as this passage that we read a moment ago, very clearly tells us in Psalm 119:71, it's good that we're walking through suffering because it helps us to see God for who He is and to learn more about Him.
passages in Scripture that tell us that our suffering, our challenges that we walk through, that it teaches us patience. And if it teaches us patience, it actually helps to perfect us and to prepare us for all that God has for us. And that's what James chapter 1 that we already read talks about, that we'll be mature and complete. In fact, you could spend time reading 1 Peter. 1 Peter chapter 1, 2, 4, and 5 all deal with and talk about this idea of how God uses difficult moments to shape us into who He wants us to be. J. Vernon McGee said this, "Some have called our attention to the fact that nature sings in a minor key. The wind blowing through the pine trees on a mountainside and the breaking of the surf on some lonely shore, both emit the same sob. The music of trees has been recorded and is doleful. The startled cry of some frightened animal or bird pierces the night air and chills the blood. Surely nature bears audible testimony to the accuracy of Scripture." Godet quotes Schelling in this connection, "Nature, with its melancholy chorus, resembles a bride who at the very moment when she is fully attired for the marriage saw the bridegroom die. She still stands there with her fresh crown and in her bridal dress, but her eyes are full of tears. It is accurate to say that nature is groaning." Yes, this world, man, it does not look good all the time. Yes, this world is broken. Yes, there is suffering all over the place. But in the midst of all of it, we sit back, and if we focus not on the thing, the suffering, not focus on the thing that the world says is true, and we focus on the truth of God's Word and learning from Him in the midst of our suffering of what He is doing and how He is working and how He is shaping and how He is guiding, then it allows us to understand at the end of the day that our God is a good God. And our God, just like that dad walking through the store with that kid, He may not tell the kid why he didn't buy the knife, but He's doing it for His own good. So we have to have the right perspective of recognizing the emptiness and the futility that is in this world. But here's the cool thing. And this passage goes on to tell us we have a promise of partnership. Of partnership. Look what it says in verse 26. "In the same way, the Spirit also helps us in our weakness, because we do not know what to pray for as we should, but the Spirit Himself intercedes for us with inexpressible groanings. And He who searches our hearts knows the mind of the Spirit, because He intercedes for the saints according to the will of God." Here's the key thought. We are not alone. That as followers of Christ walking through whatever season of suffering, whatever season of difficulty, we know that in that moment, God is always with us. The Holy Spirit indwells us as a follower of Christ. And the Holy Spirit is interceding for us, or the way we would say, He is praying for us in inexpressible groanings. In other words, in ways we can't even understand before God Himself. A question that just came in. Why does God allow some people to suffer repeatedly? Is suffering meant to be a trial, a test of faith, or something else entirely, especially the ones who serve Him faithfully? And what I would say in that question, their answers, like the four, basically that's four different questions there. Is suffering meant to be a trial? At times, yes. Paul himself had that, you know, that thorn in the flesh. And he talked about how himself, that it was a trial, and it was something he begged God to take away. He prayed three times for God to take it away, and God didn't. Why? Because God walked him through that. Why? To help him grow in his faith. To allow him to experience and grow in his relationship with God. And he used it, yes, as a trial. Yes, in a way, and some people would argue this point, to actually keep him humble. To make sure that he stayed in the right position. We go back. The promise of partnership. William Kine said this, "The struggle with evil and suffering in this fallen world is only temporary. For God has already won the decisive battle in this war, and His ultimate and complete victory is absolutely certain. And if the cross of Jesus Christ shows us that our God shares in our suffering, then the resurrection of Jesus Christ demonstrates that God's triumph over evil is assured." So again, we go back to the question, why do some people suffer repeatedly? Well, honestly, because life is long. And my dad used to say it this way, you're either in trouble, you just got out of trouble, or you'll get the phone call this afternoon. That is what life is. The Bible says that life is full of trouble. Who can know it? Like, we know that we walk through this thing called life, and it's a broken world. And it's not that God is making us suffer. It's we live in a broken world, and we suffer because we disobeyed God.
The Bible tells us that each and every one of us, Romans chapter 3, verse 23, all have sinned and fallen short of the glory of God. No matter who we are, we are born with that sinful nature. And because of that sinful nature, one man, Adam, sin entered into the world. And because of sin, death entered into the world. That's what Genesis chapter 3, to dust you will return. We suffer repeatedly because this world is broken. And it will always be broken until God takes us home. Is suffering meant to be a trial or a test of faith? Test of faith? At times, yes. I can honestly tell you. You can go through scriptures. You can see story after story where God uses suffering as a test of faith or something else entirely. And that would have, absolutely. Because we can't truly understand it. Remember, our ways are not His ways. Our thoughts are not His thoughts. There's no way to truly understand. Now, the last part of this question, especially for those who serve Him faithfully. Now, what I would say is, those of us who serve God faithfully, it's a wonderful thing. Walking with God, serving God, spending time with God, hearing from God, reading His Word, as we walk through this thing called life, understanding this, that man, at times we suffer, and sometimes we suffer repeatedly. People who are faithfully walking with God, it seems like, man, it just keeps coming and coming and coming. Go back to the passage in James chapter 1. That God will use our affliction, God will use our suffering to mature us and to complete us. In other words, the suffering that we go through, not because God is trying to hurt you, but because we live in a broken world, God will take that suffering in a broken world that can destroy us, and Satan would love for us to destroy it, and He will use it for our good. There is nothing that you will ever go through that God will not and cannot use to make you better. And that's what James chapter 1 says. That's what 1 Peter chapter 5 says. 1 Peter chapter 4 tells us all the same thing. We have that promise of partnership. The Holy Spirit is praying for us. He's always with us. God is using our lives to make us better, to shape us into who He wants us to be, which then brings us to this next point. It gives us the comfort of hope. Look what it says in verse 28. So we know that all things work together for the good of those who love God, who are called according to His purpose. For those He foreknew, He also predestined to be conformed to the image of His Son, so that He would be the firstborn among many brothers and sisters. And those He predestined, He also called. And those He called, He also justified. And those He justified, He also glorified. What then are we to say about these things? If God is for us, who is against us? Verse 28 lays out this truth for us. We can't lose no matter what. Oftentimes when I have the opportunity of praying with someone who is battling cancer or some serious disease, and they've come and they've asked, if I would pray with them, or even at times the elders of our church anointing them with oil to pray over them, as James chapter 5 tells us. And I always say this, well, today we're praying for healing, and we're praying for physical healing because God wants us to pray for physical healing. But here's the thing we must understand. God always heals, sometimes the way we want Him to, and that's for the here and now. But sometimes God heals in a far better way, which is for eternity. Yes, sometimes our sickness, we do not get healed. And yes, it does lead to death. But here's the deal. You can't lose. If God heals you for here, man, He gives you the blessing of continuing to walk with Him in these days, in this life. But if God calls you home, we have that Revelation 21, a place where there's no more sorrow, no more tears, no more pain, no more death. That sounds pretty good. We can't lose no matter what we do. Robert Munt said this, knowing the suffering that accompanies membership in the family of God, Paul laid out three grounds of encouragement. First, the glory that will be revealed. That's our eternity. Second, the help of the Holy Spirit. We just talked about that. And third, the fact that all things work together for good. He shapes us, He perfects us, He matures us, He completes us. What an incredible truth that we have. 2 Corinthians chapter 4, verse 16 said this, therefore we don't give up. Even though our outer person is being destroyed, in other words, we're dying. Our bodies are dying from the moment we're born. Our inner person is being renewed day by day. For our momentary light affliction is producing for us an absolutely incomparable eternal weight of glory. So we do not focus on what is seen, but on what is unseen. For what is seen is temporary, but what is unseen is eternal. Tim Keller said this, very seldom do we even get a millionth of a millionth of a millionth of a glimpse of how God is working all things together for good to those who love God, but He is. This idea of suffering is something that no matter how long we live, we'll never truly be able to understand the dynamics
will never truly be able to understand the point of why. I've often heard it said that God will never put more on you than He puts in you to bear it up. My dad said that often. I've heard my dad say and other pastors say that God, when he puts these things on us and He allows us to walk through times of suffering, it's because He trusts us. And I've heard it said, I wish God didn't trust me so much because of what I'm going through and what I'm dealing with and what I'm walking through. Ultimately, what we understand is is simply this, is that God is sovereign. And God knows what we do not know. God understands what we do not understand. And God is all-powerful. 58 times in the Bible, He's called the Almighty God. All-powerful, all-knowing, all-loving. That is who our God is. And so when we sit back and we ask this question, God, why is there suffering? It's an answer that we probably will never come up with an adequate answer. But God's Word is full of answers to help us make it through the day. Now, other questions that have come in. Why does God allow such unequal distribution of advantages in this life? Things like appearance, intelligence, family circumstances, and health. Well, here's why. Because God creates us all, and we're all unique. We're all in the image of God. And what we do oftentimes is we evaluate our worth and our value, even our looks and our standing and our value to society. And we base those things on the world's view of success and the world's view of value. But Ephesians chapter 2, verse 10 says that we are God's workmanship. New Living Translation says it this way. We are God's masterpiece created anew in Christ Jesus to do the works that He prepared for us before time began. Understand this. Before you were ever born, God saw you as a masterpiece. Before you were ever born, God had a plan for you. Before you were ever born, God had a perfect will for your life. Before you were ever born, God gave you and instilled in you everything that you would need to accomplish God's call and God's will on your life. And so you sit back and say, well, why does that guy have this and I don't? Well, here's why. I would look at it this way. I would say, why does that guy not get to do what I get to do? Why does that guy not have a call in his life like I get on my life? Because we understand that if we evaluate it based on the world's position, of course, disappointment will come often. If we base it on value on what God says, that everything changes. The next question. Why does God allow bad things to happen to people who love Him and try to follow? That's the whole sermon, okay? So I'm not going to actually get it. As our pastor, what is your greatest need of prayer for you? Well, thank you for that. I'm faithfulness and continue to do the things that God has called me to do, and that would be my prayer for you as well. All of us, we need to continue to pray for each other. Now, let's go to the next question. Why did God let Satan on the earth? Again, we go back, and this is a whole other sermon that we don't have time to get into today. But if you go back and you look at Lucifer's fall, we clearly understand that Lucifer was he's an angel. He was a highly elevated, a worship leader, if you will. It's always the worship leader. A worship leader in heaven. Sorry, Scott, Charles, wherever you are. Right, forgive me. A worship leader in heaven. He was someone of value and someone. And here's it. And he started believing his own press releases. He started thinking he was something. Pride comes before destruction. A haughty spirit comes before the fall. And so it talks about how because he wanted to be like God. And he thought he could be equal to God. And so because of that, he could not, because of pride. Pride will not let us do that. God will not tolerate that kind of position. And that's why Satan was thrown out of heaven along with a third of the angels, is because of the picture of and the statement of pride. Next question. Does continuing suffering or trials mean I'm not who God wants me to be yet? And what I would say is maybe. Because this is a question that can't be asked of everybody in every position. There are people, wonderful people of God, who followed God and serving God and walking with God in ways that none of us in this room could ever even hope to be as close to God, and they still walk through suffering. I think of somebody like Johnny Erickson Tada. We sit back and think about, you know, our trials and our problems that we walk through. We sit back like, man, why am I going through this? And you know, what's God trying to teach me? And sometimes all you need to do is sit back and have the perspective of looking like somebody like Johnny, who for decades now has not been able to walk, not been able to use her legs or her hands. She's very limited. She's had cancer. She has been through so much suffering and so many trials, and yet she's walking with God every single day. And here's what I would say,
is God has probably used Johnny Erickson Tada in the midst of her suffering in a way far more impactful than maybe she ever could have had she never jumped into that water, dove into that water, and broken her neck. You see, God, sometimes it's not an issue of, you know, I'm not who God wants me to be yet. Sometimes God wants to use us in our trials to actually do more for Him. Sometimes, yes. I mean, we're not following God, not walking with God. Sometimes our suffering, sometimes our trials can actually be a picture of a punishment. That God actually can use those things to shape us by correcting us. So, you know, the question, the answer is not like a hard and fast answer. It's like, it could be and it might not be. I don't know. Glad I could help. Next question. How can suffering actually strengthen my faith instead of weaken it? And here's what I would say to you. That when you're walking through seasons of suffering, when you're walking through moments of trial, and you want to use that moment to strengthen your faith, the greatest thing that you can do is to not feel sorry for yourself. It's not to sit back and question God. It's not to sit back and say, God, why? Because those are questions you'll never get the answer for. What you do is you go into the Word of God and you read what God has already said about what God will do in and through your good times and your bad times to make you more like Him. That we sit back and just recognize, man, God's already given us every answer to every question we could ever ask. And oftentimes the reason we don't know the answer is because we haven't looked. Oftentimes we don't have the answer because we haven't actually taken the time to see, well, what does God actually say about this? In Matthew chapter 5, Jesus said in the Sermon on the Mount,

0: blessed. One last question. How can I hear back from God when I ask Him questions? I kind of just answered this one. Get into His Word. God has made it very clear that the more time we spend in His Word, the more time, first off, Psalm 119 says this, that you won't sin against Him. You'll actually, the more time you spend in God's Word, filling yourself up with God's Word, the more you're going to be like Him, the more you're going to run after Him, the more that you're running after Him, the more that you'll hear Him, the more you spend time talking with Him, the more you'll hear back from Him. In other words, the more time in the presence of God, the more time you'll actually hear from God. And so that's what I would say. Now I want to give you just one quick thing and then we'll close today. Craig Etheridge said this about this season of suffering that we all walk through, that there are three F's as it relates to all of our lives that we have to understand of why suffering exists. The first F is this, free choice. We talked about that a few moments ago from Genesis chapter 1, 2, and 3. So number one, free choice. Number two, fallen world. That because of sin, Genesis chapter 3, that this world is broken. And because we live in a fallen world, nothing is going to work the way God intended. It's not God's fault, it's ours. We live in a fallen world. And then the third one, and this one cannot be left off the list, this one cannot be ignored. We also have to recognize this, the forces of evil. We know that we do not fight against flesh and blood. We fight against principalities and powers of the air. We fight against Satan and his work against us, John 10:10. Thief comes to steal, to kill, to destroy. We know that we are in a spiritual battle, spiritual warfare. We know that's true. And the only way to win a spiritual battle is to run to the one who's already won the war, is to spend our time in the presence of God. That's what I would say.
1: Thank you for worshiping with us today. We're so glad that you've joined us. If you pray to receive Christ today, we'd love to hear from you. We want to help you as you begin your new faith journey in Christ. 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

0: Well, it was a New Year's Eve, and we were to go to a party, and I could not lift my head off the couch. And we had friends visiting, and our friends and my dear husband, Doug, said, "We're going to the hospital now." And when we got there, they said if they had waited another hour, I would have been gone. It was that close.
1: Is that alcohol poisoning?
0: Yes.

0: Welcome to another episode of Above the Noise. I'm your host, David Smith. All around our world, there are noises that flood our ears, and as they flood our ears, they distract us. Maybe they cause us discomfort, cause us pain, cause us trauma. On this show, we would say that there is a voice that not only speaks above the noise, God's voice, but also speaks into the noise. The episodes that we try to present to you are not scripted in the sense that we're trying to find out ways to manipulate you or somehow convince you of this story being so real and so raw and draw you in. We are trying to point you to the Lord by having real discussions about real problems. Today we step into a story by a dear sister and a friend, Judy Killian, who lost her daughter Olivia to addiction. It is a club that no one wants to join. It is a world that no one wants to live in. We cannot imagine the pain that our sister went through, so she's being very brave by sharing her story of Olivia. But this story is not just about Olivia. It's about what Olivia's pain caused and caused Judy and her wonderful husband. Is a friend of mine. They're both friends of mine, but just love them both. Doug Killian, as he cared for her. And ultimately, it was the Lord that sustained them. So, Judy, thank you. Thank you for being with me. I feel like we should be sitting on your back deck overlooking the Susquehanna River. That probably would have been much more comfortable. And if I would have thought, we would have had the guys come set up out there. That is a beautiful, beautiful place. Judy and I, we go way back. We first met each other at Harrisburg Christian School. And I think we became fast friends there because we're both kind of extroverted just a little bit, a little on the wild side just a little bit. So just thank you for being on the show.
1: Thanks for having me.
0: So Olivia, let's talk about that. That's going to be raw, and we've talked a lot about how this might make you feel, and we're going to be sensitive to you. So I want to say that again. So this is going to be difficult. I just want to give a quick stat, though. In recent years, over 5,000 overdose deaths annually have been reported from synthetic opioids such as fentanyl, which is the majority of addictions, at least addiction deaths. How did you navigate when you first realized that this is where Olivia was, so to speak, in this addiction and dealing with opioids?
1: Well, I was in denial. Our son Gabriel found evidence of hard drug use, and we did not want to believe it. So we were very dazed when it got to the point where Olivia was borrowing money, not being able to keep down jobs, that we realized that she was in trouble.
0: Let's talk a little about that denial, but also this is your daughter. So tell us a little about Olivia before we get into addiction, because addiction does not define all of who she is.
1: No.
0: So who was she as a young lady?
1: Well, Olivia was a very fun-loving, very curious child. She was a great big sister to Gabriel and to Emma. And we were a relatively happy, Christian, Christ-centered family. Olivia was a musician and an artist. And we have some of the things here that she made growing up, just some of her artistic endeavors. And if I could tell one story, when Olivia was six, she went everywhere with Pink Horsey. And we were leaving my parents' house, her grandparents' house, and as we were pulling out of the driveway, a little girl was crying on the sidewalk, and Olivia got out of the car and went over to her and asked her if she was lost, and she said, "No, I'm here with my mother, but I'm sad." And Olivia gave her pink horsey. Hmm. She was just such a compassionate child. And my mom, Olivia's grandma, made another pink horsey to replace the one that Olivia had given away.
0: Oh, that's awesome. Which shows you that that's rare for a kid who's pretty selfish, especially at 6 years of age. As you think through, Judy, just her life, and as you saw maybe some of the changes, what do you think people, if you could go back and say, I wish I would have seen this. I wish I would have understood that. Because there may be, and you said this, and I pray that our audience heard, Christian home. Some would think that keeps us immune from stuff, right? And that does not. So what would you want them to know or understand about addiction and what they might want to recognize, some things that you didn't necessarily see or weren't aware of?
1: Well, even though these were choices that Olivia made as an adult, as a parent, you still feel a sense of guilt, like, what did I do wrong? And so you have to deal with that. And Christians looking at your life and saying, what did you do wrong that would lead your daughter? You know, were you a bad parent? And so you have to grapple with that and realize these are adult choices that she made, and we have to deal with them.
0: Yeah. Did you feel like the body of Christ judged you, or they wrapped their arms around you, or maybe a little of both?
1: A little of both, I'd say, yeah. We definitely found comfort in people who understood and were empathetic and compassionate. But there were those who looked at us judgmentally.
0: Because they didn't understand. And
1: they
0: again,
1: didn't understand.
0: And I think it's true almost for any sin. We've got to blame somebody. And it can't be that person. It's got to be something that happened to them or that you didn't do, as opposed to what you said. It's adult decisions that are made that we as parents want to control, but we can't because they're adults.
1: Yeah.
0: So as you think through, I'm sure the hardest moment of your life, explain as you feel comfortable, Judy, getting that call, being aware that your daughter is, that she's gone. How, explain that to our audience and explain that, that they would understand how you feel with that, how that made you feel.
1: I got the call from her fiance, James, and he must have been in shock because there was no, Judy, I have bad news. Maybe you should sit down. He simply said, Olivia is dead. And that was just a sock in the stomach. And, you know, you go through, like everybody does, disbelief, shock, denial. And it's a moment like none other.
0: I can't imagine.
1: Just devastating.
0: How did, you mentioned your other children. How did they, what was their response, Emma and Gabe?
1: Well, they rallied around me, but they too were shocked and devastated. Gabe at one point threw himself on the floor, just sobbing. Knowing that his sister was gone.
0: Big sister, right?
1: Big sister.
0: And how old was she?
1: She was 37.
0: And you mentioned she was a musician. I'm going to go back and forth because I don't want us to talk about all grief. I want us to talk about good things as well. What kind of music did she play? What kind of music did she listen to?
1: Well, she listened to all kinds of music. And she was in a band, and they did a lot of cover songs. And very good musicians. And
0: I wonder where that musical talent you think Judy came from? Because you're a musician yourself, and we'll talk about that a little bit later. But was she always kind of musically inclined as a kid?
1: Well, she started taking piano lessons from me when she was 4, and then voice lessons as she got older as a teenager. And one of my favorite pictures in my memory is the two of us sitting at the piano singing songs from Broadway musicals like Phantom of the Opera and Les Mis. Those were happy times that we shared together.
0: I bet. The days afterward, after her passing, What did that grief look like for you? Did you go into a dark place? Maybe you shouldn't even say days and months. Where did it take you?
1: I was in a very dark place. And at that point, I was a casual drinker of wine with dinner. But then I would have another glass of wine watching TV in the evening. But with Olivia's death, in the evenings, I would also get into hard liquor as an escape. And it became a medical, physical problem.
0: Now, how would you describe your relationship with the Lord at that time? Did you feel like, did you ever blame God? Did you ever, not in the sense that she wasn't responsible for her decisions, but God, why are you taking me through this? What were you thinking about your relationship with the Lord at that time?
1: I think I was still feeling close to the Lord, but as if I was disappointing him by the choices that I was making.
0: So it was just a perpetual cycle. I'm doing this to mask the pain, to kind of try to alleviate the pain. God's disappointed, but I just keep running back to it, which just leads to more disappointment.
1: It was cyclical,
0: yeah. When did you begin to realize that alcohol had really begun to take a hold of your life, that this is something that is gripping me a little more than just a couple glasses of wine after dinner?
1: Well, it was a New Year's Eve, and we were to go to a party, and I could not lift my head off the couch. And we had friends visiting, and our friends and my dear husband, Doug, said, "We're going to the hospital now." And when we got there, they said if they had waited another hour, I would have been gone. It was that close.
0: Was that alcohol poisoning?
1: Or yes.
0: What? Wow. And yeah. So from there, what did you do from that point?
1: Well, I was in the hands of medical professionals from that point on. And when your liver is in failure, your body secretes ammonia that goes to your brain. And I had ammonia brain. You cannot tell what your name is, where you are, what day of the week it is. And so I was completely helpless and at the mercy of medical professionals.
0: And this was just from that New Year's Eve? You had no clue before that? There was no really...
1: I knew things were going downhill, really? But I didn't realize the severity of it.
0: And, okay, so from that point, you realize that you have this physical issue, your liver's failing. What do they tell you? What are your chances? Are they giving you a grim kind of diagnosis? What are they saying to you?
1: Well, I was put at the top of a liver transplant list, and I was in a local hospital for a few months, but then I was severe enough that I was 5.5 months at Johns Hopkins in Baltimore, flat on my back for 7.5 months in the hospital. And it's a very traumatic physical assault. They cut an arch-sized incision into what they call the Mercedes Benz of your abdomen muscles and lay your organs aside so they can take out your liver and put in a new one.
0: And now you were on the transplant list for how long?
1: Months.
0: Months.
1: Yes.
0: And I know that there were some hope, and then the hope was dashed.
1: Right.
0: Explain that to our audience.
1: There was one that became available, but it was not healthy enough. So I had to wait for a completely healthy liver.
0: Now, a liver, does that have to come from someone who, can a person donate, you know, I mean, how does that work in terms of a liver transplant?
1: You can have a live liver transplant where a portion of your liver is given, and our daughter Emma actually went through the process of being willing to give me part of her liver. but mine was advanced enough that I needed a total liver transplant. So I got one from a 72-year-old man who had passed away.
0: So this is going to sound strange, but livers don't have an age, so to speak, so it didn't matter that it was older or anything like that?
1: I've wondered the same thing, but no, it's a healthy organ.
0: That is amazing. So during that process of that kind of ammonia kind of brain, what are some of the things? Do you remember much at all, or is it pretty much all a fog?
1: I remember not making sense and being very frustrated because my thoughts were so jumbled and I was saying crazy things that it was just frustrating.
0: Yeah, I can't imagine. And I remember talking to Doug a lot during those days, and he would explain, but he could not explain well enough because, you know, you kind of have to see it for yourself. Now, would you have said that you became addicted to alcohol, or where would you kind of put yourself at that point?
1: It's interesting because as I was weaned off of alcohol in the hospital, I never went through withdrawal. So I don't know to what extent I was addicted, but certainly physically and mentally, for sure.
0: Yeah. And Judy, like I said, we are not naive on this show or as adults. We've been Christians and human beings for a long time on this earth. We won't give up our age. But let's say there's a person watching. They're going through trauma. Maybe it's not a daughter who has passed away. Maybe it's cancer. Maybe it's any number of issues that take them to that dark place. What would you want to say to that person that finds themselves having that extra glass of wine or finding that alcohol is an escape, feeling the guilt? How would you minister to them if you could talk to them?
1: I would say that it's really important to get with a group of trained Christian professionals who can help navigate you through this and find a replacement for the alcohol, because you can't live with a void. Right. You have to fill it with something. And so good Christian counsel and being with people who've been where you are and have gone through what you've gone through is important.
0: Yeah. So as you think through this, and if you're an audience member and you're watching this, get help from qualified people who understand. Sounds like you're saying get in Christian community that understands, because not just like you said with Olivia, folks didn't understand. There'll be some that don't understand. Well, how are you a Christian and you've got a problem with alcohol, and they can't put the two and two together, when a Christian can have issues with alcohol and any number of things that they can struggle with? So Christians that understand, I think, it's incredibly important. But let's also, Judy, so the void then was alcohol. What's filling the void now?
1: Well, certainly being in communion with the Lord and leaning on his promises, being surrounded with Christian friends who have walked through this with me and continue to walk through my life. And I must say that our son and daughter, Gabriel and Emma, were very important in my recovery because they organized an intervention meeting with Christian friends, and it was a very uncomfortable and necessary intervention where they laid things on the line, told me that my life was in danger and that I needed to stop completely.
0: Now, was this done in the hospital or done somewhere else?
1: It was done at Emma's apartment.
0: Wow. Was it a surprise kind of?
1: Oh, yes. I felt attacked at first, but in retrospect, it was very necessary.
0: They were loving you.
1: They were loving on me, yeah, and our friends as well.
0: Yeah, I could see Gabriel taking the... Our audience doesn't know Gabe as we do. I could see him taking the lead on something like that. He's just that kind of kind of kid. He's a grown man. He's that kind of guy that would say, "Hey, I'm taking the bull by the horns, and we're going to run with this," because I think he comes from a background where he can understand the nature of not doing something.
1: Right.
0: And maybe you and Judy, maybe we should speak to that on the other side. Maybe you're a person who's watching someone who's in a bad way. Don't just sit back and do nothing. You've got to try to help them fight for something they don't even understand that they should be fighting for.
1: Right.
0: And it's love, right?
1: It is. And as I said, I felt attacked. But in retrospect, I know that they were loving me back to life.
0: Which is, again, that's just so... That had to be some trepidation for them. We're the kids. We're the children approaching our mother. I'm sure that at some point they had some doubts, like, is this what we should do? We don't want to embarrass mom like that. We don't want to do this to her. We don't want to make her feel uncomfortable. But I think they're thinking of the result as opposed to of you know, the uncomfortability that you may have right then. The Bible says, Judy, and I'm sure you still feel this to a certain degree, my tears have, this is Psalm 42, verse 3, my tears have been my food day and night. I assume you still spend some time in tears as you think about Olivia.
1: Yes, I miss her every day. But at age 10, she convinced our Reformed Mennonite pastor that she was ready to give a public testimony to her faith in Jesus and be baptized up at Camp Hebron. And the Lord doesn't forget those things. Even during the times when Olivia walked away and was doing her own thing, the Lord was there with her. And in the last week of her life, she and Doug were studying the book of John together.
0: Awesome. That's a... I can't think of a better book to study with anyone, believer, unbeliever, or not, someone struggling in their faith. It's just a great book. So, Judy, as you process, have you ever asked, and let's just be honest, God, why me? Why my daughter? Why my liver? Why? What is going on? Had you ever been there just in the night? You're sitting back there on your deck looking at the river go by, just like, God, why me all this? Have you ever had doubts or fears? Just how did you wrestle with all that?
1: Well, of course. I think it's human nature to ask why. But I think that on a very deep level, I understood somehow that this was going to be a benefit to me, and I didn't think about others. But this is such an opportunity now. I'm sure there are people that go through grief and disappointment and turn to substances or turn to things that really just don't have earthly value. And you know, hopefully it's a lesson that we just need to immerse ourselves in God's word and bathe ourselves in the presence of God's people.
0: Is there a verse or a story or a section of the Bible that you held on to a little closer than other sections?
1: Well, my new life verse is 2 Timothy 1:7 that says, I have not given you the spirit of fear, but of power and of love and of a sound mind. And after that ammonia brain, I cling to that sound mind.
0: Oh, praise God. And you know, and I pray our audience heard the necessity of meditating on the Word of God, the necessity of knowing the Word of God, and then trusting in it, right? You can know it, but if you don't trust in it, that you said something earlier that you held on to the promises of God. You know, God is not man that he should lie. He is not going to say one thing and do another. If he says it, he is absolutely going to do it. He's going to fulfill his promises in our lives. And it sounds like even when you were talking about being on that, well, what I said was a deck. You may have been somewhere else thinking about it. Romans 8:28, I know all things work together for good. It doesn't say they are good, but they work together for good. For those who love God and who are called according to his purpose. And as you think through, Judy, and I know when I first met you at HCS, you taught music, and music is a huge part of your life. You taught music, you led chapel in those days. And did you ever lose your song, so to speak? Did this ever... and I know you told me a story that I want to get to. You told me a few weeks ago. I want to make sure that we get to that as well. But did you always keep a song in your heart, Was that there, or did that kind of fade away as well through this fog and through some of the difficulties?
1: It was very important to me. And even in the hospital, our pastor, Jayon, came and left his tablet with me one night so I could listen to Michael Card throughout the night. His songs in the darkness, and they kept me going. And when I got home, I physically wasn't able to play the piano or even sing. But I remember playing for Doug, my husband, the song by Bette Midler, "Wind Beneath My Wings." Mm-hmm. "Did you ever know that you're my hero?"
0: Mm.
1: And he's my hero throughout all of this.
0: So let's transition to that, since you brought up good old Douglas. He's watching all this. Olivia, as a man, I'm sure he wants to care for you. He's got his own grief, I'm sure, in dealing with his daughter. How did he respond to all this? How's he been that wind, so to speak?
1: Well, yes, he had his grief. But for me, he was strong. He was an anchor throughout it all, just there to comfort me, even without words.
0: So he was walking out Ephesians 5, "Husbands, love your wives like Christ loved the church and gave himself for her." And Paul goes on to talk about that we need to love our wives as we love our own bodies. And he talks about this mystical union between Christ and his church and a man and his wife. So you've got to see that up close and personal.
1: Every day, and I still do.
0: Amen. Amen. And you think about it again, and I know our audience is probably watching, like we've talked, in this short period of time, we've covered a lot of different things, but it sounds like Doug is truly sacrificing himself for his bride. And that seems to be lost in the marriage, doesn't it? It seems to go the other way. What are you willing to sacrifice for me as opposed to me sacrificing for you? You got to experience that up close.
1: Well, and I still do. He takes me to doctor's visits. He's my pharmacist. I have drugs, anti-rejection drugs, that I must take for the rest of my life. And so he cares for me daily.
0: Has this I think I already know the answer to this question. If you were to say, hey, before Olivia, we were in a good place. Before the liver, we were in a good place. Where would you say you two are now in terms of your relationship?
1: We are truly one as husband and wife. Not that we weren't before, but when you go through these trials by fire, and sometimes you get burned. But he was there. He is there. He's my life partner and the love of my life.
0: Oh, that's wonderful to hear. We don't live in a world where too many Christians grow old together and finish well in their marriage, especially after the death of a child. I've read several studies that after the death of a child, most husband and wives cannot navigate through that trauma, that pain. And the fact that you two are not only able to remain steadfast, God's grace in your life through that, but also, because it was probably, a year? How long after Olivia died till the liver transplant? What was the time frame?
1: The liver transplant was a little less than a year and a half ago, and Livy's been gone about 3.5 years.
0: So that's a relatively short period of time with a lot of different things are happening. And for you two to survive through that, again, is a testimony of God's love for you and your love for one another. So, Judy, speak to that husband who is caring for his wife. Maybe she has dementia. Maybe it's not liver. Maybe it's something totally different than what you experience. Speak to that husband and encourage him to continue to care for her, because maybe she's not, because you weren't yourself all the time.
1: No.
0: Yet he continued to love her. Speak to that husband now.
1: You know, my husband always calls me his bride. And I think that's important for a husband, to to remember that your wife is your bride. Hmm. She may not look like or act like she did when you were married all those years ago, but she's still the person that you dedicated to love for the rest of your life.
0: Hmm.
1: In sickness and in health and in good times and in yucky times.
0: Yeah, because they can, it can get difficult. Life can be hard. So as you think about the transition then now into living with this new liver, what's that like? How do you feel on a daily basis? You talked about some of the meds you have to take, but what's been different? Has your body changed? What have been some of the things that you've noticed?
1: Well, it required a lot of physical therapy because of those muscles being cut, and that's in your core. So many, many months of physical therapy, and we're blessed enough to have a large hot tub in our house, and every day I do 30 minutes of water aerobics, and I'm keeping myself moving and healthy and strong because I appreciate the health that I have now.
0: Hmm. So what I hear you saying is go buy a hot tub. Husbands, invest in the hot tub for yourself and your wife. But you've had no other residual effects? There's been nothing else that's been nagging from the liver? Are you?
1: No. And that was enough, just going through the therapy and learning how to walk again.
0: Really? I didn't know that.
1: Yeah. Yep. Because your core is completely gone. So you have to strengthen those muscles that have been, 7.5 months in bed, your muscles atrophy.
0: So you're on the, with the physical therapist?
1: Oh, yeah. I mean, with the bars
0: just like you see on television.
1: Yep.
0: Wow. I never knew that, Judy. That had to be incredibly humbling and just thinking through, like, wow, but it also, I guess it's probably rewarding as well that.
1: Yeah.
0: That you can think it through, at least, and that your mind has returned to a state of normal, so to speak.
1: And even today, I still have trouble navigating steps. I've got to hold on or I might tumble.
0: Just because of the balance issues or the strength?
1: Yes.
0: Or a little both? Wow. So as you, now you were a worship leader in churches and our church for a little while when I pastored it and with Jay on afterwards. And I think you did it way before us as well. What about now? How has music been reintroduced? Because I know that's a huge, huge, huge part of your life. How has that been reintroduced? What are you doing now with your music?
1: Well, before I got sick, I was teaching in a studio, and I had 20 private students during the week. And, of course, when I got sick, I had to stop that. And so I have 4 private students, piano and voice. And as far as worship leading, we're at a new church and just need to be a part of the congregation for a while before we dive into being part of any ministry. And that's hard because I feel like my right arm's been cut off. But in God's time, that'll come. And I am enjoying my private teaching. I'd love to grow my studio, but I'm content where I am.
0: Hmm. So, the title of this show is Broken But Not Buried. God broke you down a little bit, right? In ways that you surely didn't expect. A lot of folks, Judy, and I, you probably didn't call it this, or maybe you did, have not developed what I refer to, or other theologians refer to, as a theology of suffering. And what that basically means is that I don't have a context for God in the midst of suffering. I don't know what to do with Him. I don't know how to navigate pain that has come into my life through song, through anything that's going to give Him glory, because I am in such pain, whether it's physically, mentally, or whatever the case may be. Having now started to come out on the other side, so to speak, what did you learn about yourself, and what did you learn about God?
1: I was listening to Michael Card's song, And the title just escapes me. But it's about Abraham sacrificing, being willing to sacrifice his son Isaac. Hmm. And I lost my voice due to an orderly yanking a feeding tube out of my throat violently and basically destroying my singing voice. And as I've wrestled with this, I realized if Abraham was willing to sacrifice his son, the son of laughter that he'd waited for, I need to be willing to sacrifice the gift of my voice, as painful as that is.
0: Yeah.
1: And to just ask God to use what voice I have left to bring him glory.
0: Amen. It's funny in that Genesis 22 passage you're referring to, it's the first time we really see the word love mentioned. It says, take your son, your only son whom you love, and sacrifice him. I've always found that fascinating. And I know, I've seen it. You love to sing. You love to play. You love to lead in worship. You love to rejoice in the Lord. I got to watch you share that gift with others, the Christina Kays, the countless other students that we saw come through HCS that were incredibly talented singing, and you've been able to make that impression. So I guess what you're realizing is you're still not done making an impression. It's just in a different way. You're going to speak to them at a different level. And again, I know you've had countless students. Probably it's strange. It must be the kids' names that we forget. I can't blame our memories, right? It's got to be all those names that we had to remember. They only had to remember one teacher. We have to remember all their names. But kids that you've forgotten, I'm sure you've sewed into, and they're going to watch this and be like, oh, my goodness, I had no idea Mrs. Killian was going through or had all these issues in life. And I pray, and I think you alluded to this, is that they will see in your life something that could very well happen in theirs.
1: Mm.
0: And continue to learn from Mrs. Killian. Maybe not the notes. And I think you did The Wizard of Oz. I'm trying to think of the plays that you did while we were at HCS. I do remember The Wizard
1: Emma
0: of Oz.
1: Emma was the Wicked Witch.
0: I do remember that. So they're not learning those lessons, but maybe they're going to learn others. How would you speak to those students, if the ones that may be watching this show? We know one's here in the studio, that say, hey, man, you went through it, Mrs. Killian. How are you doing it? What's going on?
1: I don't want it to sound like a cliche, because it's not. You have to lean entirely on the Lord and not on your own understanding. Because you'll never answer the question why, but the Lord gives you the resources to answer how.
0: Yeah.
1: Do you navigate this?
0: Julie, that's so good. I got to repeat that. He's not going to answer the whys, but he may answer and will answer the hows. How do you get through it? And that's primarily leaning on him. But he did not just give you just himself. That would have been enough. As you said, he gave you a Christian community. He gave you Doug. He gave you your children. And you see all these people around that are still able to support you. And those people are going to have those same people in their lives. They may have to look a little bit and search a little bit for some of them, but they are there, because God's not going to leave us nor forsake us. He is going to rally around us. So as you continue to process all this, how has your relationship improved with Emma and Gabriel as they've seen this change and watched you through this whole process and dealing with their sister's death and seeing their mother on death's doorstep potentially? How's your relationship changed with them or been bettered since that time?
1: Well, I would say that Gabriel and Emma and I are very close, and we share things as not only as mother and children, but also as brothers and sisters in Christ.
0: Hmm. So if you mature to that level.
1: Yes.
0: That's wonderful.
1: Yeah, it is wonderful.
0: Now, I know you also have grandchildren.
1: Seven.
0: You know, because I know Gabe has one.
1: Yes. Gabe has Ryden. Emma has Anastasia and Mila.
0: That's right.
1: And then Dimitru and Jessica have four.
0: Right now, by their Facebook,
1: that's it.
0: By their Facebook, by Dima's Facebook, sometimes I wonder. I was like, it's like, dude, you know what causes that, don't you? So seven. So that's got to be
1: wonderful.
0: Oh,
1: what a blessing! And they're all local, so we get to see them as much as we can.
0: Well, praise God, and that is a joy in of itself. Being a grandparent's a whole nother level of love that you never think as a grandparent that you're going to have.
1: Yeah.
0: You don't ever think you'll love, at least I never thought I would love children more than I would love my own children until you have grandchildren. You're like, oh, that's what this is. This is what they were talking about.
1: Yeah.
0: Because there's just something special about a grandparent's love for him and a grandchild's love towards their grandparent as well. That's really, really special. So if I were to, let's say bring the family, all the family on, all four of you on, all the four others on with yourself. What would they say about your family now, the state of your family? How do you think they would answer, hey, this is where our family, even though we lost our sister, this is where we are now as a family?
1: I think that we are at a good place. We love and respect each other. We know where each of us has come from. I mean, we're not a perfect family. Our kids all had ups and downs and challenges. But we're at a good place. We're at a loving, respectful, fun place.
0: That's awesome. I can't, you and fun, we could tell several stories that I can't share on air. that were super fun with you. That have just made my life a joy, stuff that fond memories that I'll never forget and chuckle at. But as we think through the Christian life, and we started talking about the noise that every Christian family is going to face, that is loud, that is consuming, that vies for our attention, dominates our attention, and that noise obviously is a metaphor for sin, for death, for depression. It could be any number of things there. Christian families aren't immune from your story. None of us are. There is no guarantee that you're going to be the Cleavers. I think most of our audience will understand the Cleaver reference. The youngsters will have to look up that reference. Who are the Cleavers? That you're going to have, 2.5 kids, the white picket fence, and a dog named Fluffy. You're going to read your Bible every day. You're going to go to your church, and nothing's ever going to happen. That is just not a reality for people. And your story helps us understand that issues are going to come in life. Difficulties are going to come in life. Some which may be our own fault, things that we haven't done wise. Some aren't going to be that way. But through it all, what? Through it all, all that trauma, all that difficulty, what do we conclude?
1: I'll say it again, and it's not a cliche, David. Cling to the Lord. To his promises, to his unending love through Jesus. And not only does he give us a body of believers, but he gives us his Holy Spirit that lives in us. So he's as near to us as he could possibly be.
0: Yeah, amen. Amen. So for folks who are maybe on the periphery, they see other families going through this. And we talked a little about there were those families and people that you felt judged you because they didn't understand. And there were those families that came alongside. What would have been helped if you could speak to those families that kind of judged you, that didn't look at it correctly? What would you say to them? Because maybe there's people on the outside that say, hey, I see this and I thought that there was something wrong, but now they're watching this interview saying, hey, I need to come alongside. What would that look like for those families, for those individuals?
1: I guess just the realization that nobody is exempt from pain. Everybody experiences pain of some sort and challenges in their lives, and that it's okay to come alongside of them and not in judgment, but in brotherly and sisterly love.
0: Amen.
1: As Christ came alongside of us.
0: Amen. And I want to speak to those, because I think there's probably more out there than we think for those who are judgmental, and maybe they're going to remain in their judgmental attitude. Number one, you need to really be humble. You really need to thank God. You've heard this, Judy, in our old Christian lives. There before the grace of God go I. Mm. That there is no guarantee that everything that's right today is going to be right tomorrow. So I would stay incredibly humble and thankful for the Lord if you don't have any of this trauma, because it could change rather quickly. And number two, maybe you're feeling like, maybe they're not judgmental, but they just don't know what to say. They don't know what to do. I'm reminded of Job's friends. Job's friends did something that is pretty amazing. They sat with him 7 days without saying a word. They were present. And sometimes just the presence of people. Judy, you were there and you played the funeral. I'm sure you remember, for my 5-month-old granddaughter. You remember that funeral?
1: Right.
0: And we're sitting there trying to process this death and trying to understand and trying to, and people were just present. Nobody knows what to say. Nobody understands how to navigate it. There's no right word. There's no right words for Olivia. And they think they can give a magical elixir. If I just give her this, it's going to fix her. It's going to make her whole. There's no words you can say. There was no words that could be said to me. There's no words I could say to you other than, I love you and I'm there for you. I'm here. Right? That's all you can really say, because nothing is going to take that sting away. And their intentions are well, I think. But there's nothing you can say or do, but just be present. And it sounds like you had that in your life. People who were just
1: Amen.
0: There.
1: Yes. Yep.
0: Who were some of those people? Let's give them a shout out. Who were some of the people that you just would say, hey, I want to really thank them for being near? You mentioned your children and Doug. Who were some of the others that just supported you?
1: Well, the night that Olivia died, Jayon Folks came over. He was our pastor at the time. And like you said, he just sat with us, just was present. And yes, of course he prayed. My dear friend Sue Hoover, who lost her husband, Judge Hoover, and her son, Jaron. So she understands, and she continues to be my rock.
0: She's something special. She is something.
1: Yeah. You have been there for me always. And Doug's brother, Tim, has been there. And my siblings as well.
0: And you think about all the people that you mentioned, Judy. None of us, including myself, we're not writing books. We're nothing special in terms of on the international or national scene. We're just brothers loving on a sister and a sister loving on a brother. So anyone in our audience could be that person. There's no class you have to take. There's no book necessarily you have to read other than the book, the Bible, to be able to come alongside and help another person. Because we live in a hurting world. And I think, Judy, when this is really going to become impactful, and I think you'll experience that maybe even through this show as people watch, part of why we exist is not just for Christians. What if I'm an unbeliever and I don't have the Bible to hold on to? What if I don't know anything about faith, yet I have this deep pain? We can point them to something that is better than whatever they're, as you stated, trying to fill that void with. Because, as you know, addiction doesn't stop and say, oh, you're a Christian? Okay, I can't take root there. Alcoholism doesn't say, oh, you're a Muslim? I can't take route there. Or you're an atheist? No, it doesn't know any of those boundaries. It simply says, you have a heart that is desirous of something, and I'm going to feed it. And we can speak. I think we have the words of life to be able to speak to others. So as you think about your testimony, I pray that this has helped you become more comfortable talking about it, because I think there are others who are going to be down the road, unfortunately, that you faced and could try to run to something else to try to mask the pain. And I know you well enough to know, and we won't put all your information out on the screen. And this is Judy's phone number. Here's her address. You know, I'm sure you wouldn't appreciate that or desire that, and that would not be good. But if you're listening and this has touched you, and you're thinking, hey, I'd love to get in contact with her. Contact Lighthouse. We'll put our email up, and I'll make sure that email, that correspondence gets to Judy. And I can guarantee, unless it's just, you know, 1,000 people, she can't respond to all that many people. No one could. But I have a lot of confidence that she will respond to you in some way, form, or fashion to encourage you. That's the kind of person that she is. That's the kind of person her husband is. They want to serve and help others navigate through this. If you're in the midst of it, or maybe you're coming out of it, or maybe you think you're going to be going through it, I have confidence that my sister would have good words for you and could point you to maybe some good resources and good people that would help. Judy, as we close out, I want to end with what we started. Olivia, what do you miss most as you think back, just to your relationship with her? What's the thing that sticks out in your mind the most?
1: I miss walking on the beach with her and just talking about life. I miss making music with her. And I miss going to hear her band. Because that was when she was in her element, was when she was making music.
0: One of the things I always respected about you that I had to develop as my children went wayward is you maintained the relationship. You didn't feel as if, as I've heard some Christians do, you didn't feel like God wanted you to cut her off because she wasn't doing what you wanted her to do or what you felt maybe even God wanted her to do. You never cut her off. Several times you told her, hey, we're having dinner, we're going down, we're going to the concerts. Why was that important for you not to maintain that relationship as opposed to saying, oh, you're not following God's rules, I'm cutting you off? Why was that important for you?
1: Well, it's not beneficial to anybody to shut off a relationship, especially your firstborn.
0: Yeah.
1: I mean, we loved her through her ugliness, and there was deep beauty in her.
0: Judy, that sounds like maybe the way God loves us through our ugliness and our mess. He doesn't leave us even at the times when we're rebellious sinners as believers, when we're walking away and doing things that are surely displeasing to him and not glorifying to his name. He does not abandon us to ourselves at all times. He comes alongside and gently nudges and shows us grace and shows us mercy and shows us kindness. And I've never understood the philosophy of, you've heard this saying before, that Christians sometimes are the only ones that shoot their wounded. That when we see one down and out, we're as opposed to helping them get out of the muck and mire of life, so to speak, well, how'd you get there? Why are you there? What are you doing there? We're asking those questions as opposed to, how can I help you get out? And you have to be present to do that. You needed to be near. In order to show her grace, you needed to be near her. Doesn't mean you give license to what people do. I think that's where it gets confused, that you're approving of what they do. No, you're not approving of what they do. And you can express that displeasure, but it doesn't mean that you cut them off.
1: Right.
0: And sometimes we need to be, I heard someone say to me that, David, you're a pastor and you need to be the pastor of your family as your children allow, but sometimes you might need to be the evangelist. To your children and not their pastor. You need to evangelize them. You need to share God's love and remind them of aspects of the gospel. And I know that you and Doug did a good job with that, with all your kids. I can't remember any of them that you just said, hey, I'm done with you because you're not doing what I want.
1: That's true.
0: Which is, again, a testament of God's grace in your life. So, Judy, last words. Speak to that family that's going through it right now. Just remind them of what are a couple things that they should do. They're facing what you're facing. Look at this camera right here and say, hey, this is what I want to share with you.
1: If you don't know the Lord, find a church, a Bible-believing church. Find people who will come alongside of you and walk with you through your valley of the shadow, and get to know God's word, cling to it, because his words will reach into the darkest, deepest parts of your life and bring you hope and ultimately joy.
0: Amen. Thank you, Judy. We're going to close. Normally, old Pastor Dave here, the host, is supposed to give some kind of eloquent and just summary of what we've talked about that prayerfully will impact you in a great way. I don't want to do that today. I just want to pray. Because for those families that are hurting, and even for my dear sister who continues, she said she thinks about her daughter every day. The best thing we can do, as we've tried to remind you throughout this show, is to go to the Lord. So we're going to do that now. We're going to go to the Lord in prayer. I wish I could have my sister sing for us. That would be great too. But I won't put that pressure on her, and I surely don't want to do that to our audience, lest you turn away very quickly. But let's just spend some time with our King. Our Father and our God, we humbly come before Thee, Lord, thanking You for the many, many blessings that You have provided for us. Lord, You have given us the blessing of

and patch them up and love them and care for them and make them whole. For those families, Lord, that are struggling with maybe their own addictions or the addictions of another, Lord, we would pray that they would get that assistance from their father, that they would get that assistance from others in their church community, prayerfully maybe even those in their own family that would come alongside and help them walk through this problem. I pray that they would not be in denial and just ignore it. It is not just going to go away. They are things that we must do, things that we must truly walk in order to see success, to see change in our life. Lord, this is a great place of pain for families that maybe can identify with Judy having lost a loved one. Lord, my prayer is that they would find the healing, the daily healing that Judy is finding. Lord, their tears probably will never stop streaming down their face for their loved one. But they've got a God that will wipe away every tear. They've got a God that will come alongside in their pain, in their trauma. And as Judy just said, eventually maybe a place of joy will be found, a place of peace, a place of rest. And Lord, I pray that you would do that, and I thank you that you're doing it in Judy. You're doing that in Doug and in Gabriel and in Emma, to the extended family, to all those who knew Olivia. You're giving them, taking them that to that place of peace. Would the other families that are listening, would they find that same place, that same God, that same beach, that same place of peace? All for your glory, all for your honor. In Christ's name, amen. Amen. Judy, thank you. Thank you for being on the show, my sister. It's been a pleasure. On the next episode of Above the Noise, I am blessed to have a friend and a dear sister, Judy Killian. We're going to talk about this whole idea of dealing with difficulties in the Christian life, dealing with brokenness and pain and trauma and death. How do we navigate it? How do we get through it when life becomes so hard that we don't know what to do? We turn to the Lord. Join us for that very important episode. I believe it will be a blessing to you.

Well, listen, the name of our program is The King is Coming, because we believe the King is coming. And we know he's coming because Jesus authenticated his second coming by rising from the dead.

Looking at the Earth from space is amazing. The splendor it reveals is something our ancient ancestors could only have imagined. Secular scientists say that our majestic home planet, with all of its apparent design features to support life, formed by natural processes from a gas cloud billions of years ago. But despite these claims, there is abundant evidence that the Earth is unique, young, and finely tuned by its creator. Coming up on today's edition of Origins, Our Designed Earth with Spike Passaris.

Hello, welcome to Origins. I'm Ray Heiple. We have an interesting show for you today. Our guest, Spike Passaris, has a degree in electrical engineering and has done graduate work in physics. He was formerly an engineer in the United States military space.

0: Program. He is an author and popular speaker on astronomy and related topics. Spike founded Creation Astronomy and has produced many fascinating videos defending a young Earth view as related in the Bible. Welcome to the program, Spike.
1: Thanks for having me, Ray.
0: So we're going to be talking about our designed Earth.
1: Emphasis on designed, yes.
0: So where are you going to take us to begin?
1: Well, we're going to look at what Scripture says about our home planet and compare that to what secular scientists say about where it came from and see which of those two views matches the evidence better. Because Scripture says that in the beginning, God created the heavens and the earth, familiar verse to most of us, I would assume. But of course, the secular view doesn't accept that. The secular view says it all formed by itself by natural processes over long periods of time. Well, if the secular view were correct, what would that then imply about what we should see in the earth and our overall environment? Well, applying these thoughts to the earth, we can ask the question by looking at various features of it, does this look like it's random, like it's just the outcome of natural processes acting on their own, or does it look like it was designed and finely tuned to support life on earth, as the Bible would say?
0: And that's interesting for us because we know what design is. We're human beings. We have these design computers.
1: Sure.
0: No one would ever think that this computer formed itself randomly Sure. over time. And so we should be able to take that same idea and apply it to creation.
1: Absolutely. So one of the most noticeable features of our planet when you see it from space is that it's covered with water. 70% of the surface of the Earth is covered with it. Now, that's interesting from an origins perspective because the secular model says that the solar system came from a solar nebula, a large cloud of gas billions of years ago. That swirled and did various things, and eventually that's where the planets formed from. So the model would predict then that the Earth should have formed with no water at all. Of course, that's not what we see. Our planet, as we said, is covered with the stuff. So how do secular scientists account for this very noticeable feature of our planet? Well, there used to be something called the late Vanir hypothesis that comets supplied Earth's water. Now, comets are largely dirty snowballs in space. They're mostly water. So they said, well, it seems reasonable that if a sufficient number of comets bombarded the Earth early in its history, maybe that's where the water came from and added this veneer of water on the outside of our planet. The problem with that is as we investigated comets more and actually visited several with spacecraft and brought back samples, which I think is a pretty cool thing to be able to do, we've been able to do chemical analysis on these objects, and it turns out their water is chemically different than the water in Earth's oceans, which means that they couldn't have been the supply source for Earth's ocean water. So the question then, well, where did the water come from if not from comets? Well, the preferred explanation today is a variation of the late Vanir hypothesis that asteroids are the source of Earth's water instead of comets. The problem is, of course, an asteroid typically doesn't contain much water. They're big rocks in space. And even the ones that do contain water, it turns out, also have some chemical differences with Earth's water. There's also a more dynamic problem here in that if you're going to propose that the early Earth was bombarded with large amounts of asteroids, that's a very destructive process, as you can imagine. Even if the Earth had some water accumulated on it, subsequent asteroid collisions would then vaporize a lot of that water. When you have an asteroid coming in from space and it can impact with the equivalence of several million nuclear weapons all at once, is that going to preserve water or is that going to vaporize and remove whatever water was there when it hit? We have a planet that's covered with water to the point of the ocean basins being miles deep in some places. I mean, there's entire ecosystems that survive in the oceans. This is a very dynamic and very life-supportive environment, yet the secular model would imply that none of this should be here. Other things about the Earth we could talk about. Our planet has a protective magnetosphere, a magnetic field surrounding it. And this protects us from radiation from space, from the sun and from other sources. And we see the effects of this in the auroras, for example, but it has practical implications as well. A, it protects life, as we just said. B, it's helpful to humanity in that we've been able to use this for navigation. And not only humans, by the way, even some animals use the Earth's magnetic field to navigate. I mean, there are birds that can migrate across the ocean with no visible landmarks for long periods of time. Apparently, they're using the magnetic field to navigate, which I think is pretty interesting. From an origins perspective, what is the source of this magnetic field? Where did it come from? Well, there's a couple different ways you can have a magnetic field on a planet. Now, one is primordial magnetism, which is left over from its formation. But a secular scientist believes the Earth is billions of years old, and primordial magnetism will decay over time and go away. So if you believe in the billions of years, you can't accept primordial magnetism. Your only other option, therefore, is what's called a dynamo, which is an old word that means electrical generator. That says the Earth is continually generating or regenerating its magnetic field over time. There are problems with that view, though. It's the only possible source for magnetic field over billions of years, but the problem is it doesn't actually work even under those circumstances. This is a famous problem in geodynamics. They've been trying to model how a dynamo could possibly last for billions of years, and it turns out that it can't. It too will decay over time. Now, if the Earth is just thousands of years old, it's not a problem. The magnetic field was created with the Earth, and it can last for thousands of years, certainly. Billions of years, though, is an issue. As this scientist pointed out, the problem is a serious one. We do not understand how the Earth's magnetic field has lasted for billions of years. We know that the Earth has had a magnetic field for most of its history. We don't know how the Earth did that. So they're at least being very honest about this issue. Not only is this an issue of the fact that it still exists, by the way, there's also the fact that apparently within Earth's history there have been polarity reversals within the magnetic field, where the north and south magnetic poles have swapped. Now, if they were coming from a dynamo, which the billions of year model requires, polarity reversals are a real challenge. Getting them to happen at all is difficult, and if they do happen, they would have to happen very slowly. However, there's evidence that some of these reversals have happened very quickly in Earth's history.
0: We could tell that by looking at the rocks.
1: Looking at the rocks, because when a rock cools from hot, from lava down to solid, the magnetic field at that time is imprinted on it, so to speak. And there are formations we've seen that have the magnetic field imprinted going basically in different directions, but it's a small enough formation that we know this would have taken maybe weeks or months to cool down.
0: Wow, so pretty rapid reversal.
1: Very rapid reversal, which doesn't match the billions of years time frame. And beyond that even, it turns out our magnetic field is decaying over time. Its dipolar strength is going down. This has been known since the 1800s, and it turns out that it has a half-life of about 1,400 years. So half-life means that in that period of time, it loses half of its strength. So looking backwards in time then, from now back in history, 1,400 years ago, roughly 600-ish AD, the magnetic field would have been twice as strong as it is today. So looking back in history, it would have been much, much stronger in the past. Looking forward in time, it's still going down, and predictions at the current rate, the dipole strength will diminish to zero in about 1,900 years from now, which is a fairly short period of time. But I want to focus more on the past of this, because this actually can serve as a clock of how old the magnetic field and, by implication, the Earth itself are. Why is that? Well, if the Earth's magnetic field is coming from a dynamo, as the secular scientists want, then it's related to the amount of heat inside the Earth, because that's what's driving this overall process. Looking backward in history, the magnetic field would be stronger and the heat would be more intense. Is there a limit to how far back you can go, even doing this mental exercise? And the answer is yes. At a certain heat, the Earth's crust would melt. Now, it didn't do that, so that kind of sets a maximum. And when you do the numbers here, it turns out the maximum age of the overall system would be less than 20,000 years.
0: Dinosaurs are long gone by this time.
1: Oh, everything, yeah. This would be uninhabitable for sure. And since the Earth was never in that condition, that would indicate it's younger than that. So again, younger than 20,000 years, which matches our viewpoint perfectly fine.
0: Absolutely.
1: Doesn't match the secular long age view, however. Other aspects of Earth, you can argue, as I'm going to, that our planet is uniquely designed for life because there's a lot of aspects to it that are quite finely tuned, even in ways that we might not necessarily appreciate because we just kind of take them for granted. And so I'm going to go up to the screen to talk about this a little bit more. So we can start by talking about our rotation period. So the Earth rotates on its axis once every 24 hours. Now, we kind of just take that for granted, right? I mean, how many people wake up in the morning thanking the Lord that the day is 24 hours long? We don't think about this. We just assume that that's how it is. Now, it turns out that 24 hours is a really good period for the length of a day because it means you're rotating into the sun's energy for a while and then you're away from it for a while, so it keeps temperatures fairly stable. But it's not some inevitable kind of number. Again, we take it for granted, but we really shouldn't. Even within our solar system, we see a wide variety of values for this particular number. For example, Jupiter rotates all the way around on its axis once every 10 hours. And imagine an object this big rotating that quickly. I mean, you see the great red spot here. That's roughly the size of the Earth. So a body this large rotating that quickly is pretty impressive. The opposite extreme, we have the planet Venus, which takes 243 Earth days to rotate on its axis once. So imagine if we had a day like that. We would be baking in the sun for 200 plus days and then freezing for 200. And
0: that's a lot of sunscreen.
1: A lot of sunscreen. So life here would be very difficult at best. And again, 24 hours appears to be this just right Goldilocks kind of value, and that's what the Earth has. Our axial tilt, the Earth is tilted over on its axis by 23.5 degrees, and this is what gives us our seasons, because at one time of the year, the northern hemisphere is toward the sun, so we have summer. 6 months later, we're on the opposite side, so the southern hemisphere gets more exposure, and so they have their summer, we have our winter. So our axial tilt is responsible for our seasons, and again, 23.5 degrees is a really good value for a planet to have. It gives us moderate seasons, but again, that's not some kind of inevitable thing. We look at other planets and we see very different numbers, things that we could have had if the Earth weren't so well designed. For example, Mercury has basically no axial tilt, so there's no seasons on Mercury, which means the equatorial regions would always be very hot if the Earth were like this, and the polar regions would always be very cold. So less conducive to life in a situation like that. The other end of the spectrum is Uranus, which is almost 98 degrees. It's basically tilted over on its side and rolling along sideways like a ball instead of spinning like a top. So if the Earth were like this, we'd have the North Pole pointed at the sun for months at a time, so the southern pole, the southern half of the planet would be freezing, and vice versa 6 months later. Again, very difficult for life. But our planet doesn't have these extremes. We have this moderate tilt, which produces moderate seasons and is very good for us. We have a very circular orbit. The Earth changes its distance to the sun very little over the course of our year. Again, we don't think about this. We just take it for granted. But it's not inevitable. There's other ways it could have been. For example, the planet Mercury has a more elliptical orbit. It receives twice as much radiation from the sun at its closest point as it does at its farthest point. So if we had an orbit like this, I mean, imagine receiving twice as much energy from the sun at one point, then 6 months later receiving only half of that amount. I mean, you talk about climate change, right? But no, the Earth doesn't have this. The Earth has a nice circular orbit, gives us even seasons. Our atmosphere, as you can see, is fairly thin. It's roughly the same thickness as like the skin of a peach, for example, relative to the Earth itself. Now, this turns out to be another Goldilocks kind of value. It's just right. If it were thinner, then we would be exposed to more radiation from space because the atmosphere helps us for that. And of course, we need oxygen to breathe. There'd be less of that available, less partial pressure, and so on. But if it were thicker, that would present problems of a different kind. So again, looking elsewhere in the solar system, we see Venus, which has a thicker atmosphere and a different composition than Earth, it has a runaway greenhouse effect. So if the Earth's atmosphere were more like Venus's, we might see some of the extreme conditions that Venus has. For example, the atmospheric pressure on Venus is over 90 times that of Earth. Its surface temperature, because it traps the sun's heat in this greenhouse effect, is almost 900 degrees Fahrenheit. So don't go vacationing on Venus. if you could survive the crushing pressure, you'd die from the heat anyway. It wouldn't even live long enough to die from the sulfuric acid that's in the air. So very unpleasant place. But this is our sister planet, very similar to Earth in its size, mass, position in the solar system, and so on, yet very different in the resulting environment. Because our atmosphere is not like Venus's, it's designed to support life. And then on the opposite end of the atmospheric extreme, we see Mars, which with a very thinner atmosphere, so thin that it can't even retain liquid water, which of course we talked about on Earth being so important and so conducive to life. Mars is a desert planet primarily because of the atmosphere being thin. So again, we go about our daily business, we breathe the air, we don't think about how wonderfully finely tuned and well balanced our atmosphere is for us. The Earth also has a moon. It turns out the moon supports life on Earth in multiple ways. The one I'll focus on here today is the fact that its orbit around the Earth stabilizes the Earth's axial tilt. Without the moon there, the Earth would be liable to precessing it and wobbling, if you will, over long periods of time. Now, from a creation perspective, there hasn't been long enough for this to be an issue anyway. But if you do think in terms of billions of years, then even then you'd have to concede that this is a good feature for supporting life on our planet. There's also evidence that the system is finely tuned in a different way. The moon has a unique combination of its size, orbit and distance from the Earth that makes it able to produce a solar eclipse for us here on Earth. So every once in a while, when everything lines up correctly, the moon will pass in between the Earth and the sun. And the moon is 400 times smaller than the sun is, but it's 400 times closer to us than the sun is, which means that from our perspective, the disks of both are the same, and that makes these possible. A lot of things have to line up just right for that to be possible. Looking at other aspects of the Earth, our position in the solar system. We're here in the inner solar system, in the terrestrial planets. There's other giant planets out here. Is this just some random thing? Well, no, this actually turns out to be very good for us. Number one, we're in the habitable zone, the narrow range of distances from the sun where liquid water is possible. Again, we talked about how important water is. We also see that by being inside of the orbit of Jupiter, we are protected from a lot of nasty things that might otherwise hit us from space. Jupiter is so large and massive that its gravity pulls in a lot of potential impactors that otherwise could strike the Earth. Now, this is just an artist's conception showing the idea, but this is not just a hypothetical thing. We have seen Jupiter receiving things, impacts in the past. Like, for example, this is actually a temporary scar that was left by fragments of the Shoemaker-Levy comet hitting Jupiter. Now, that one necessarily wouldn't have hit us, but in general, the idea of Jupiter being kind of a solar system vacuum and pulling things toward itself and thus protecting the Earth from potential bad things happening from coming to us from space. Now, there's much more that can be said about this. I'm showing you here a book written by secular authors entirely on this one subject of how unusual and rare the Earth is and all these different elements that have to line up in order to support life here.
0: Spike, this is really fascinating, but we have to take a break. Stay with us. You don't want to miss what's next.

0: It's been said that everything rises and falls on leadership. Leadership has a tremendous impact on our own lives and the lives of those around us. You don't want to miss this week's episode of One Day Closer. We're meeting with Megan Harrison to talk about what it looks like to build healthy leaders. What does it look like to live and lead like Jesus in a way that empowers those around us rather than tears them down?
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3: Welcome back to Origins. We're talking to Spike Passaris, who's been sharing about our designed Earth. You know, Spike, you've shown us a variety of finely tuned features about our world, apart from which life as we know it would not exist. And
4: yes,
3: all of them have to be there.
4: Right.
3: How do the secularists square that with the astronomical likelihood that one of these things is not going to be there if it's all random?
4: Right. That's one of the reasons I think this topic is so interesting, because none of this is surprising from our perspective, of course. And right before the break, I had shown on a screen this book here written by two non-creationary astronomers trying to talk about all of the unusual features the Earth has and why we can expect it to be rare. Even if you don't want to acknowledge God in your thinking, you still have to say, hey, all of this stuff appears to be so finely tuned and so unusual in its combination of characteristics that, you know, what are you going to do with that? And incidentally, some of these issues have gotten worse lately as we're discovering planets in other solar systems. Initially, it was thought that if you get a solar system from the cloud of gas, that's just the result of natural processes, and you're going to wind up with ours, where there's rocky planets close and then there's giants out farther out. The ones we're seeing elsewhere in the cosmos are not like that. We're seeing Jupiter-sized planets orbiting closely, more closely to its star than the Mercury does with our sun. We're seeing giant planets being ripped apart by radiation from the stars they're orbiting. All these spectacular things, but point is, our solar system is very unusual in its configuration. Jupiter itself, you need a Jupiter in the solar system, like we talked about, to protect the Earth from potential impactors coming in from the outside, but it can't be too close to the Earth and it can't be too far. It has to be just right. It has to be this Goldilocks value. And from the secular viewpoint, there's a long list of factors that has to be present on the Earth itself to have life be ideal here. It has to be close enough, yet still far enough away for complex life to be possible. You have to have the right mass of the sun. Larger stars can burn more quickly and burn out more quickly. So even from the billions of years viewpoint, wouldn't be around necessarily long enough for life to develop on the planets. You can't have too much ultraviolet radiation. Orbits in the solar system have to be stable over long periods of time. If you want to believe in the billions of years, then you can't have planets smashing into each other over those time frames. The planet that life develops on has to have the right mass to retain an atmosphere in the ocean. You need to have plate tectonics. Even from the evolutionary view, they need plate tectonics to be part of the development of life. So you need a solid molten core. You need magnetic field to protect life and retain the atmosphere from the solar wind. You need an ocean, not too little water, but also not too much. You need a large moon to stabilize the Earth on its axial rotation, as we mentioned. It also has to be at the right distance, because too close to the Earth means destructive tides are raised. Too far away, the tides aren't enough to keep ocean water circulating. It'll become stagnant. One of the issues with an ice age, from a secular perspective, is that as glaciers form on the Earth, its albedo increases, and the albedo is the amount of sunlight reflected back into space. So when you have too much ice on the Earth, more sunlight is reflected back into space, so the Earth gets colder, and that can be a runaway effect.
3: So you think once that starts, it should just keep going. What stopped it? What reversed it?
4: Now, the creation perspective shows how we came out of the ice age, which was after the flood, because of the unique character, the unique events going on at that time. Since we understand that a flood happened, we have mechanisms that both produced the ice age and got us out of it afterward. The secular scientists, of course, don't accept that, so they have a problem of A, explaining how the ice age happened in the first place, and B, once it's in one, how do you get out?
3: How do you get this unique catastrophe that doesn't repeat itself or continue to happen in the uniformitarian way, right?
4: Yeah, their perspective, most of them would actually accept multiple ice ages now, which really kind of compounds the problem. If you can't get out of one, how do you get out of multiple? Then they have to grapple with things like the Cambrian explosion. From their perspective, that was very important in the evolution of life. But even taking on their worldview, they have to say that this one event was very important, where all these different kinds of creatures all sprang into the fossil record all at once. For what reason? What was the mechanism for that? This doesn't match their worldview. The last one I have on the list here is the faint young sun paradox. The sun has been getting brighter over time. If you believe it's billions of years old, then it should slowly be getting brighter over time, just from physics and how this all works. That means that earlier in Earth's history, the sun was producing a lot less energy and warmth for life on Earth. So you have the question of how was life able to develop here if we were receiving somewhere around 30% less energy from the sun at that time. So they have to believe in this long series of coincidences to explain how all of this is possible within their way of looking at things.
3: I almost feel bad for them.
4: It requires some mental gymnastics. But as we've seen, they're committed to their worldview, and so that's the situation that they wind up being in. As you've mentioned, there's much more that could be said about this whole issue, but just the overall question is, does all of this look like the result of random natural processes over time? Or is it more sensical to say, if it looks designed, it probably is? And of course, we know from the Bible who the designer is that did all this. As Scripture says, "For thus saith the Lord that created the heavens, God himself that formed the earth and made it. He hath established it and created it not in vain. He created it, he formed it to be," what? "Inhabited. I am the Lord and there is none else." So if an omniscient, omnipotent, and benevolent creator made the earth and the moon and the sun and everything else to support life here on earth, then we shouldn't be surprised that it's very well designed to do that. So that's why we have entitled this presentation, Our Designed Earth. Not only is it wonderfully made to support life here and humanity in various aspects, it shows evidence of design. I don't think it's reasonable to say that this fantastic list of all these aspects that have to be exact, or at least within narrow ranges, enough to fill an entire book, as we saw, that this is just a result of random processes. It makes more sense to me to say that our earth is designed.
3: And how gracious of him to let us, as you said earlier, discover it.
4: Yes.
3: That we can see it with our knowledge and see these other examples of, wow, this doesn't happen. Thank you for joining us, Spike.
4: Thank you for having me.
3: And thank you for joining us. On today's program, we looked at the many finely tuned features of our planet that uniquely allow for life as we know it to exist. In many cases, if even one of these things were slightly different, the Earth would not be able to support life. Random chance processes cannot produce order and design, but our God can. It just goes to show you once again that we know what the Bible says is true, and the proof is all around you. If you enjoy Origins, we sure could use your help to keep this creation television program on the air. Your support, both prayerfully and financially, make a big impact. So let's work together to reveal how awesome our Creator truly is, and we'll see you next time right here on Origins.
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0: Every morning, we face choices, hope or despair, faith or fear. At Morning Light, we want you to see God's work in the person right in front of you, to see His extraordinary plan at work in them, that no one is beyond the reach of His power, no life insignificant. And trusting Him means you never walk alone. In 2025, face the day with faith on Morning Light.
1: Listen, the name of our program is The King is Coming, because we believe the King is coming. And we know He's coming because Jesus authenticated His second coming by rising from the dead.

0: Hi, welcome to Digging for Truth, where we explore the reliability and truthfulness of the Bible. I'm your host, Henry Smith. Today, Dr. Danny Jones of Emmaus Baptist College joins us to discuss his research on the origin of the Philistines, with an emphasis on their appearance in the book of Genesis. Dr. Jones, welcome to Digging for Truth for the first time. Glad to have you here.
1: It's great to be with you, Henry. Thank you so much for having me.
0: We're very, very excited to have you on the program today. Before we jump into our subject, which is the Philistines and some of the research you're doing, I'd like you to share with the audience a little bit about your background, who you are. We should let the audience know that you've been participating in the Shiloh excavations for several years now. We're grateful for that. But tell us a little bit about you.
1: So I am the president of Emmaus Baptist College, just on the outskirts of Tampa, Florida. I've been working there for about 3 years. Before that, did mission work in Southeast Asia for over 20 years, and I've been involved in archaeology, and specifically my field of research has been biblical numismatics, classical numismatics, with the study of Greek and Roman imperial and Judean coinage. Back a few years ago, I got involved with ABR and the dig at Shiloh. I've been able to go on a few other archaeological excavations. I lead tours to Israel every year, and I just love biblical history and the study of it. So that's a little bit about me.
0: Well, that's great stuff. I suppose you've heard the joke before of being an archaeologist called Dr. Jones. You're the first Dr. Jones we've had on the program, so you got to be the first for that.
1: Yeah, I even before I got the doctor title, people were calling me Dr. Jones just as a joke from Indiana Jones.
0: Yeah. Now
1: I've got the whip. I've got the hat.
0: You got the whip and the hat. That's the way to go. All right. Well, our subject today is going to be, we're going to be talking about the Philistines. And for those familiar with the narrative of the Old Testament, the Philistines are a major player in Old Testament history. From sort of the mainstream view that's out there, that the Philistines arrived in Canaan in the 12th century BC or so, but we seem to have something different going on in the biblical narrative. Maybe you could sort of describe that and some of the so-called problems that are there that in the end you conclude are not problems at all. But if you could describe that, it would be great.
1: Absolutely. So I've been doing some research investigating the origin of Israel's perennial nemesis. That's the Philistines. And traditionally, archaeologists and historians in the mainstream viewed them as just this sudden invasion force of Aegean Sea peoples arriving during the late Bronze Age collapse, specifically around 1177 BC. And this is in direct conflict with the Genesis narrative of Abraham and Isaac coming into contact with the Philistines hundreds of years earlier. So I propose that through this research and evidence, archaeological evidence shows that the Philistine origins are far more complex than the material culture. The archaeological evidence points to a multi-wave process of migration and hybridization with the local indigenous people. So we look at DNA evidence and radiocarbon dating, neutron activation analysis, and they all seem to reconcile the archaeological record with the biblical narrative found in Genesis and otherwise. So I've been able to continue my research and even got to visit a key region and view the evidence hands-on at some of the archaeological sites, including Akrotiri on the Greek island of Santorini, which I believe has massive implications for what I'm about to share with you today. That kind of turns the research on its head. As I follow the trail of evidence and we examine excavation reports from various sites, and what I found is an overwhelming preponderance of evidence that points to a perfect synchronism with Scripture.
0: Yeah, that's an excellent overview. You sent me your paper. I had the privilege of being able to read through it, and the scope of your argument is pretty comprehensive. We're going to highlight some of those things today. So what I hear you maybe and I absorbed this view myself for a while until I realized I couldn't reconcile it with the Bible, but like, you know, this Philistine invasion in 1177, tell us why that, maybe you could tell us why that is sort of the take that most people have on this. We know that that happened, but you're talking about something that's different, that's spread out over time, but that particular aspect of it, if you would.
1: Sure. So if you take this simplistic, they suddenly arrived in 1200 BC model, and the, you know, the references to the Philistine days of Abraham and Isaac, they're totally out of place. However, there is evidence that there was a sudden, very large incursion of Aegean Sea peoples that show up in the coastal area of Canaan during the 12th century BC. And specifically, we see this in the inscriptions on the walls of what is known as the Medinet Habu Mortuary Temple of Ramesses III. They were carved and date to the eighth year of his reign, so that dates to 1177 BC, and we see that this large confederation of Aegean Sea peoples, lots of different tribes, and they're mentioned by name, are coming into the coastal Levantine region all the way down to the Nile Delta area and fighting with and trying to take over this area of Egypt. The Egyptians win and they ride of their victory, but some of these names that are mentioned, the Tejeker, the Peliset. The Peliset is cognate with the word Philistine. So we know that the Philistines were fighting against the Egyptians during this time period. So this is supposedly the first mention in history that we see of the Philistines. So all of a sudden they just arrived then. And then we also have a lot of evidence from this groundbreaking study by the Max Planck Institute in Ashkelon, which dug up and did DNA analysis of this Philistine graveyard that states that there was a 14% admixture of DNA into the local Levantine population during this particular time period, which is statistically very important. We see that they come in, they start mixing and hybridizing with the local population during this time period.
0: Yeah, that's very helpful. This depiction is literally like a photograph, if you want to say it that way, right? This Egyptian depiction of this battle that took place, which the Egyptians were successful in. But it's interesting how sort of scholars have narrowed that invasion down to the initial invasion of the Philistines, which is not correct based on your research. How far back would you say, and then we'll go to a break, would you say that the Aegean civilization actually goes?
1: So we have evidence, direct evidence, in Tel Es-Safi or Gath, that dated back another century in the 1300s, and then later on in some other places that we'll mention after the break. It goes back to the Middle Bronze Age II period, so several hundred years before this incursion in the 12th century.
0: All right, that's great. Well, we'll get into the particulars after we take a break. We're here with Dr. Danny Jones. We're talking about the Philistines, and we'll be right back.
2: First heard about the Associates for Biblical Research in 2004 when I was working at an archaeological excavation in Jordan. I was very impressed by the idea that a Christian organization was actually doing firsthand biblical research and excavating in the land of the Bible. My first question was, how have I not known about this? I think the work that we do at ABR is groundbreaking because it addresses the skeptic, and then I think it's also important for believers who need to be assured in their faith that they can trust the Word of God. What I have found is that there are hundreds of examples where the Bible and the archaeological data synchronize. And at some point, a fair-minded person has to conclude that there is a God of the Bible. And in my view, that God of the Bible holds a moral claim on our lives.
0: Hi, welcome back to Digging for Truth. I'm your host, Henry Smith. I'm here with Danny Jones. We're talking about the Philistines. Okay, so Danny, we talked about the conventional wisdom that the Philistines showed up in around 1177. You're saying the evidence goes back much earlier, that can synchronize with the Genesis account. Give us a broad picture and then dive into the evidence, the physical evidence, in any direction you want to go. I'll give you the mic, as it were.
1: Okay, so what we see evidence showing us is it's not just a singular catastrophic event in the 12th century B.C. that is bringing in this large pattern of migrants, but it is a protracted event over many, many centuries of small migrant patterns coming in. And we're not just talking about trade, but actual migrants. And I believe that we have some very compelling evidence in the archaeological framework that can show us that there are several different waves, if you will, of migrations. The first would be, if you look on this map, Aegean migrants flee the destruction of the eruption of Thera, which is modern day Santorini, in the Middle Bronze Age 2B, 2C period, the end of the Middle Bronze Age, somewhere around 1650 BC, the 17th century BC. And then later on, you also see these early Minoan Aegean trade routes leading to small elite proto-Philistine settlements. And then in Talith Safi or Gath, we see that there is a 13th century BC late bronze migration wave, and they leave physical evidence behind. And then lastly, in the yellow, you'll see the large Aegean invasion during the late Bronze Age collapse, which culminates in this huge battle in 1177 BC between this confederation of over a dozen sea peoples against the nation or kingdom of Egypt. So on this next picture here, you'll see several different sites that I'd like to bring some evidence from, and we'll just take it from the top. Tel Kabri. Tel Kabri is a interesting place because there is a Middle Bronze Age Canaanite palace, a palatial structure there that is filled with frescoes that look just like the frescoes in Akrotiri and also in ancient Crete. The ancient Minoan culture is found there in Tel Kabri. Yes, we believe that it is a Canaanite structure, but what are ancient Minoans doing there? Well, here's the thing. The Bible tells us in Deuteronomy chapter 2, verse number 23, that the Avim, which dwelt in Hazarim, and that Hazarim is a Hebrew word that means small villages, the Avim, which I believe is a Canaanite tribe on the coastal region of Canaan, they dwelled in these small villages, even unto Gaza, the Bible says. It says that the Kaphtorim, which came out of Kaphtor, destroyed them and dwelt in their stead. So we have some textual evidence here. Kaphtor is ancient Crete, the Kaphtorim or the Cretan or the Minoan people. So who are these people? Well, the Bible also tells us that the Kaphtorim are the Philistines. Let me see if I can find this verse for you. Joshua 13:3 says, from Sihor, which is before Egypt, even to the borders of Ekron northward, just count into Canaan, there are five lords of the Philistines. And it talks about the Gazahites, the Ashdodites, the Eshplanites, the Gittites, the Ekronites, and then the Avites, which is that Canaanite tribe that was taken over. They're actually absorbed into and become a tribe of the Philistines. So we have the Caphtorim, or people from the ancient Minoan region of Crete, coming in and leaving signs of their migration there in Tel Kabri. We move down to the next city, or next archaeological site of Tel Nami. Tel Nami may be the smoking gun here. What we find here are seeds. Lathyrus climinum seeds, or Spanish vetchling, which are found in some ancient storage jars in Tel Nami. What's interesting about this Spanish vetchling, these legumes or beans, are not native to this region, but they are native to places like Santorini or ancient Thera, which they grew there because it's so windy on these Aegean islands. They can't grow a lot of crops, but this one was one that was able to be grown and used as a food source. Now, this ancient bean was not a food source that was traded. So why do we see big jars full of these legumes there? Well, I believe that it's because the migrants coming into the ancient area of Canaan here are bringing their own food sources with them rather than trading with them, which kind of shows us and gives us a little bit of evidence about these migratory patterns. Another interesting thing about the Spanish vetchling, these beans that we found there in Tel Nami, is that they're poisonous, and if you do not prepare them correctly, can cause immediate and irreversible paralyzing of your body. So they had to know not only what it was, but how to prepare them correctly to eat. This wasn't something that was traded, but was a local food source of the migrants coming in to the area. And then we go down to Tel Safi or Gath. We see that radiocarbon dating of seeds and olive pits show us that the Philistines, and by the way, they're found in monochrome Philistine pottery, date all the way back to the 13th century BC. So we know that they were there before the 12th century incursion. And then getting down into Ashkelon, and then want to really focus in after this next break on Tel Horor, what that entails, because Tel Horor is the same as biblical Gerar, which the Bible says that's where the Philistines were in the Genesis account.
0: That's great. That was a tour de force, my friend. Very good stuff. And when I read through about that this bean and the particular way it had to be prepared, I found that very compelling evidence, not just something that was sold in trade, but had to bring the technology there from the Minoan civilization to the coast of Canaan. And I found that very, very fascinating, a very compelling piece of the evidence. Well, we're going to take a break, Danny. We'll be right back after this message.
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0: Does mention of the Philistines in the book of Genesis contradict the archaeological record, or is actually confirmed? Well, Dr. Danny Jones is here to tell us all about it. Okay, Dr. Jones, we're moving along geographically here with the evidence. Take us to the next place and tell us about what your research has uncovered.
1: So on this map, moving from north to south, we find ourselves down in Ashkelon. Now, Ashkelon, just a couple years back, actually back in 2019, the Max Planck Institute did a groundbreaking study of an Ashkelon Philistine cemetery that was found there. There were over 100 different skeletons that were found, human remains, and DNA was extracted from several of them. But what was found here actually confirmed the 12th century massive influx of Southern European DNA, and I call that a second wave, or maybe even a third or fourth or fifth wave of this Aegean Sea peoples that are coming in and making their incursions into to ancient Canaan. But the same study, and what is more interesting than finding a 14% influx of Southern European DNA in the 12th century is that the skeletons or the human remains that were found during the Middle Bronze Age period in that same Philistine cemetery had roughly between 2 and 9% DNA from the Aegean region or the Southern European region. So we already have a wave one population that's already mixing or hybridizing with the local indigenous populations of the of Canaan, of this Canaanite area, which I believe the Bible specifically calls the Avim in the book of Genesis.
0: Yep.
1: And then
0: continue,
1: we
0: please.
1: We go into Tel Horor, and this one right here, this may be the most important piece of evidence that kind of links everything together. Tel Horor is almost unanimously and universally considered the site of ancient Gerar. We see that there is a wadi called Wadi Gerar, and right as it forks, there's an area that has been found that's got the largest palatial complex ever found in the southern Levant. It's a 30-acre palatial complex there, and which is the largest palatial complex in the Middle Bronze Age II period. So Tel Horor has two very important things that we find. There is Kamari's ware and stirrup jars. One of the things that I was looking at as I was going through the Akrotiri site is on display in their museum there in Santorini was stirrup jars, a very specific type of pottery that was made in Crete during the Middle Bronze Age II area, and these were also found in Tel Horor. So they date to the Middle Bronze Age II. We're talking the 17th century BC. And maybe the real smoking gun here would be that there has been found in a sacred precinct in this palatial complex Minoan Linear A writing. So if you've got people that are coming and just buying wares, buying pottery from the coastal region, from traders, that's one thing to find pottery. And sure, we're going to find pottery from other cultures mixed in with because of trade. However, you don't necessarily find writing. And here we have Minoan Linear, a script found there in Tel Horor. So taken together, these individually might look like just trade wares in all of these different sites, but taken together, and looking at it all together, you've got an overwhelming preponderance of evidence that the Philistines were there during the Middle Bronze Age period. So when Moses is coming out of Egypt in 1446 BC, and the Bible tells us that God took them through the wilderness, rather than going through the land of the Philistines, because he was afraid that they would know war and would turn back, the Bible says, the Philistines are mentioned in Egypt. So Moses knew of the Philistines. He wrote about the Philistines, and I believe that the Genesis account would be not anachronistic, but using another term proleptic mention. And the difference between these two terms, anachronism, is taking something out of its own time and putting it into a historical context that it doesn't fit into. A lot of historians would say the Bible is just anachronistic here. No, I believe that it is a actual proleptic mention. What does proleptic mention mean? What's proleptic mean? It would be calling the Cherokee Indians of the 13th century AD Native Americans. Are they Native Americans? Absolutely. Were they called Native Americans back in the 13th century AD? No. But does that mean that they weren't? No. They definitely were. The Philistines were there in the time of Moses, and possibly even further back. So at the worst, we've got a proleptic mention of the Avim, which become part of the Philistines, or at best, the Philistines may have actually been there.

0: give you a tough task of about a minute to summarize all this and why it's important, and you can go ahead and do that if you would, please.
1: Absolutely. So when we look at the historical mention of the Philistines in the 12th century BC, and the history books telling us that the Philistines did not show up until hundreds of years after the Bible says so, we have an issue. We've got a problem here. But looking at the archaeological evidence from Tel Harar, from Ashkelon, from Gath, from Tel Nami and Tel Kabri, from sites like Santorini in Greece, which is ancient Thera, and ancient Crete, we put all of this together, and we have an overwhelming preponderance of evidence that the Philistines were there, and that the Bible is true. The Bible's right. The historicity of the Bible lines up perfectly with the archaeological record.
0: Excellent. Well, thank you for coming on the show to share all this excellent evidence. Really appreciate it. Looking forward to you continuing to sort of build on it and publicize it. We're very grateful, Danny. Thank you so much. And thank you for being involved in the Shiloh excavations as well. Appreciate you being on
1: the
0: show.
1: Thank you. It is an honor. Thanks.
0: Friends, thank you for watching Digging for Truth today. I hope you enjoyed the program. You see, once again, when we dig deep and we look carefully at the evidence, we find that the biblical narrative is vindicated by the work of archaeology. We hope you enjoyed the program today. Thank you for praying for the ministry of ABR, and have a great day.
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Hello and welcome to Stand in the Gap. Today, Pastor Isaac Crockett and I are going to continue our walk into Jesus' Sermon on the Mount, and specifically, the first part of that sermon referred to as the Beatitudes. Now, thus far in this series, we've considered the overall aspects of this powerful portion of Jesus' teaching, that his sermon was for the purpose of teaching his disciples a new way to think and to live. It was not an evangelistic outreach service for the unsaved. It took place on a mountain, away from the crowds. Jesus was sitting in normal rabbi teaching mode while he taught the disciples. In each of the nine Beatitudes, or divine truths identified by Jesus, are to be viewed as marks of true discipleship, an outgrowth and a manifestation of true inward life, not goals or targets to be reached with the prize of blessing or eternal life as the result. Now, in previous programs, we've identified the significance of each beatitude, beginning in the same way, blessed are. And each one has an attitude associated with it, such as poor in spirit, or they who mourn, or the meek. Now, the fourth beatitude of those who hunger and thirst, and our focus for today, Beatitude number 5, blessed are

0: the merciful. Now, each beatitude has a reward or a benefit directly connected to the specific blessed are reference. For instance, in the first beatitude, it says, blessed are the poor in spirit, for theirs is the kingdom of heaven. While those who mourn are assured comfort. Those who are meek, the Lord says, will inherit the earth. While those who hunger and thirst for righteousness will be filled or satisfied. Now, in today's program, the Bible says in this fifth character trait, of those who are the true disciples and followers of Christ will manifest mercy. The reward or blessing associated with this trait will be that they will obtain mercy. Now, in earlier programs, we learned as well that the blessing or the rewards associated with each of these have two parts. One is a rewarded experienced in this life. The other is a long-term reward that will be fully present, fully manifested, and fully experienced in Jesus' future kingdom, about which he speaks and refers throughout the entirety of the Sermon on the Mount, that coming millennial kingdom where Jesus will rule and reign as King of all kings, and we who know him as Savior will reign with him. So stay with us today as we now consider the fifth beatitude, blessed are the merciful, for they shall receive mercy. All right, Isaac, like we've done in these last programs, before we've gotten into the meat of the beatitude, I've enjoyed going to you to ask some other outlying background piece, like one time we talked about why Jesus was sitting as an example and who he was speaking to and why that was important. But in preparation for what we're doing now, in reading through this text, something always new comes out. Something new came out to me, and that right after Jesus has explained the Beatitudes, identified them, he moves immediately into two concepts, one of salt and one of light. We'll talk about light next week, but why does he do that? And why does he start out with salt?
1: This passage is one of those jewels, Sam, that we can just look at it from so many different angles, and we never see all the special bedazzling angles of it. So as we recall, Jesus is speaking to his disciples, but being overheard by multitudes. So it's kind of like when I'm doing a marriage ceremony, I will say to the congregation or the audience, I'll say, I'm talking to so-and-so and so-and-so. They're the ones getting married, but I invite all of you to listen and to take notice. And so he's speaking directly to his disciples, and he's telling them, these are the blessings. These are the divine truths. And he's summarizing all of the scripture when he does. He's not introducing new knowledge. He's taking Old Testament teaching and bringing it in a way that they can understand it. And then he says to his followers then, so you're supposed to be the salt. That's what you are. And salt was so important. It's still important. Even in our day and age, we use salt for all kinds of things. Even on modern cooking shows there's not enough salt. Or if you have an injury in your mouth, you need to gargle with salt water. And so these flavorings, these savorings, this idea of, you know, taking it and helping cleanse it, that all applies today. And so he's talking to his disciples and saying, this isn't just for you to learn. You don't just walk around with giant, big theological heads. You take it in and you use it to affect others. You should be affecting the whole area around you. You should be the good flavor. You should be the savoring. And so a community that has Christians in them, true Christians, if that's your home, your church, maybe you're in politics, maybe at work, wherever you are, you should be the salt. You should be a good taste, a flavor, a savor. And you should also be salty in the good kind of way, not salty in the bad way, but salty in that you're bringing other people to thirst for the eternal word of God, Jesus Christ. We have so much more to talk about from Jesus Christ himself in this section on the Beatitudes when we come back from the short break.
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0: Well, thanks for being with us today as we continue in our focus on the Beatitudes. And I'm going to go to Isaac again here immediately and ask you to do this. Again, I said at the beginning of the program, all of the Beatitudes begin with blessed are. Mm-hmm. And then today our focus is going to be on mercy, merciful, so we're going to talk about that. But for the sake of those who perhaps may not have caught some of the previous programs, let's define, if you can, let's do this first. What is blessed? So, just define that a little bit, because many times I think we jump over words and we say, oh, it sounds like a good thing, but what does it mean?
1: That's a short question with a big answer, and we won't go into all the details, because that's just kind of the point of this word, is it's so deep and it's so beautiful that you could just say, oh, it means happy. The person who's blessed is happy. It means very fortunate, kind of like a fortune cookie. You could say a blessing to you, the fiddler on the roof, a blessing on your head, mazel tov, but when the angel came to Mary, who's going to be the mother of God incarnate, Hail Mary, blessed art thou among women. Mm-hmm. So there is a part of it that is a promise. You will be blessed among... there's a part of it that is a description. You're happy and fulfilled. And so as we look at this, there's so many meanings of this. Because Jesus is talking to his disciples, they are blessed because of doing what is right. There is that blessing, but they are being blessed and they are going to receive blessing. And so it's kind of like present and future all wrapped up in one. And it's kind of like a description and a promise, all kind of in one as well. So it's a very deep word, that is more than just being happy because of what's going on around us.
0: It's almost to me like some words in English we just can't fully define.
1: Yeah.
0: Because the more you are talking, the more people can say, oh, beyond happiness, beyond feeling good, beyond... It's much, much deeper than that. So let's move right into it, because we've looked at these others. So for today, our focus is on the merciful. Beatitude number 5. Blessed are the merciful.
1: Hmm.
0: Okay. All right. What is that? What is merciful? Who is the merciful? And perhaps some kind of an application of what it looks like, because all of these have that aspect. It's something that's there you can describe, but it's also something you can see.
1: You're right. It's another one of those words where the vocabulary is so packed full of application that I don't even think when we finish this program we'll have had time to fully unpack it. But it is a beautiful word. It's a word of compassion. It's an active word. It's a word that's doing things. And so we've had four things that describe kind of what's going on in our heart. And now we come to one that is describing what goes on outwardly then. If you have this hunger for God, if you have this meekness, if you have this desire for Him, that you recognize your poverty of spirit, then mercy will come out of that. And we have Jesus using that word a lot, this word eleos, mercy. We have him describing it in the parable. Remember the king that brings, he's taking account, he realizes somebody owes him a lot of money, and the guy comes in begging for mercy, and then he turns around and after being given mercy, he doesn't show mercy to his fellow servant who owed him a little bit of money. So we have things like that. One of my favorite places is still in the Sermon on the Mount, or it could be another sermon. It comes out in the Sermon on the Mount. There's another sermon that Luke records for us, the Sermon on the Plain. Mm-hmm. Might be Luke's rendering of the same sermon. It might be another systematic sermon in a different location. And that's in Luke chapter 6. And towards the end of the chapter, then he's applying what all of this means. He gives the Beatitudes and he tells about the problems of that. And he talks, starting verse like 27, you should love your enemies. You've heard that it said to love those who love you, but you need to love even those who are nasty to you, who persecute you. And he starts to explain that to you. He says, it's no benefit if you love those who do good things for you, you do good to them. But in Luke 6, verse 35, now he's brought it to the accumulation of all this. He says, but love your enemies and do good and lend, not to those who have lent to you, but lend expecting nothing in return. And here's your reward. It's going to be greater than if you were just doing this, you know, for somebody who's helped you. You will be called the sons of the Most High. They're sons and daughters of God, you could say. And John tells us about that too. For he is kind to the ungrateful. He is kind to the evil. And so therefore, that kind of mercy is what your Father has for you. Be merciful even as your Father is merciful. Ephesians chapter 4, verse 32, same kind of thing. We forgive each other as God has forgiven us. And so, this has so much. That is what the merciful person does, is they show active mercy to others. They care for people. They help them. Theological terminology of it, it's similar to grace. I've often heard it said that, you know, mercy and grace are two sides of the same coin. What does it mean? Well, for example, mercy is that we are not thrown into hell if we've accepted Christ as Savior. Grace is that we are given heaven for all of eternity. Mm-hmm. And so they work together. But Sam, can you talk to us about these rewards then? So now we're told that you're blessed to be merciful, but there is a very interesting reward, because it sounds kind of redundant, for those who show mercy.
0: Yes, Isaac, it's kind of it's interesting. I picked up in my study on this as well, a reference to what you just referred to. The first four Beatitudes seem to be more an inward focus of the heart. And I think this one was interesting here, because the merciful that it talks about here, blessed are the merciful, immediately follows the one we talked about the week before, those who hunger. Mm-hmm. They strive, they have an insatiable hunger and thirst for righteousness, because the result of that is that they will be satisfied. They will be filled. And the idea, as we talked about before, was be filled with what? That with only the Spirit of God can provide. It's not talking physical hunger. This is not the Samaritan's plan for food. This is the heart issue. So when that takes place, then out of that comes the merciful. And it says, and as you had said earlier, can we be merciful without having experienced the mercy of God? The idea is, no, we really can't. This is the disciple of Christ. This whole thing is about the person who has been born again. So now there's a representation of it. All right, so now we get into the idea, all right, blessed are the merciful, for they shall obtain mercy. Okay, that, to me, Isaac, I think there are two things here. Number one, because of this is talking to a disciple, Jesus talking to a disciple, meaning that they have already trusted in Christ. They've already been the poor in spirit. They've already manifested these things. This sometimes by people is almost viewed as a compensatory reward. It is not. So receiving mercy, those who shall obtain mercy, is not linked to some compensation. It is not linked to receiving some type of meritorious action from God. This is not an earned type of a thing. So it's different in the way people think. It has nothing to do with matters of salvation. That's important. Because a lot of folks, as we've said from the beginning, a lot of folks have looked at this and say, well, these are notable goals. These are goals. Mm-hmm. If I strive and achieve these things, whatever they think they mean in their minds, then I will have arrived. No, that's not the way this is. These are the depictions and the character traits of those who have already found their hunger and their thirst in Christ found. Okay, so mercy is not a result of anything that we do. It actually refers to more of the governmental ways of God, where we actually reap what we sow. And there are a couple of verses I'm going to just want to share right now, if you can put that up on the screen. Proverbs 21:21 is an example, where we read in Proverbs 21:21 where it says, "He that followeth after righteousness and mercy findeth life." And righteousness and honor. So there is something about when we pursue, we are merciful, we will find mercy and righteousness. And that's why all through Christ's Sermon on the Mount here, righteousness and mercy are connected all the way through. There's a second one in Proverbs 11:17. There's an inward benefit. Proverbs 11:17 says, "The merciful man doeth good," demonstrating mercy, merciful, the merciful man, "doeth good to his own soul." See, and then it goes on and says, "But he that is cruel troubleth his own flesh," meaning that there is in reality, when it comes to mercy, there's something that happens within us, an internal blessing. Our own soul will receive a consequence of being merciful. Then there's an outward benefit as well, and I don't have this on the screen, but in Psalm 18:25, it says, "With the merciful, thou will show thyself merciful." Mm-hmm. God himself will manifest mercy, and you described that earlier, to us. So when we are merciful to others because we've experienced the mercy of God, it will be seen by others. It'll be good for our own soul.
1: Mm-hmm.
0: Others will extend mercy to us because it's almost kind of like it attracts that kind. But God will also outwardly manifest mercy to us. So again, Isaac, we can't really describe all of this in the short time we have.
1: And this is the effect of that saltiness that should be in us.
0: Yes.
1: That we don't just take it in and absorb it, but it, when it comes into us, it affects all of those around us. And I really am thankful how you explained that we're not earning mercy, because that would defeat that. It's no longer mercy. If we've earned it, it's not mercy. And so as you've described it now, I'm curious, how do we use this idea of being merciful and then the merciful obtaining mercy? How does that get lived out in our lives as disciples of Christ nowadays, today?
0: I think we could look at a number of different ways perhaps, but one is that mercy, I would say, is the result of Christ living in us. Again, it's not something that we're doing trying to get something from God. It's something because we already have experienced the mercy of God in salvation. It is the result of Christ living within us, number one. Number two, mercy is more than a feeling. It's more than just seeing and having compassion in our heart. It is something that's connected. It's almost like an operative principle. Mercy would stir the heart, but it would reflect itself in doing something with our hands. So it causes us not just to feel compassionate for somebody, it causes us to act upon it and to do something. And I think the other thing there, Isaac, that really stands out to me is that in the world in which we live, there's a lot of people who do a lot of good things, compassion ministries, mm-hmm. and providing food for people and clothes, and all of those things we should do. But the true demonstrating mercy goes beyond the physical body to the soul. And our focus is on the soul of those who need Christ. And when we do that, ladies and gentlemen, when we really understand the mercy of God, if we've experienced the mercy of God, we will be compassionate to others and meeting needs of others. But it won't just start with the outside. It'll focus on the soul. So the sharing of the gospel and appointing people to Jesus Christ will always be accompanied by this type of mercy, the merciful. Stay with us. We'll be back in just a moment.

0: For over 2,000 years, pastors have carried the light of the gospel through opposition, persecution, and every flaming arrow of the enemy. But sadly, now more than ever, our nation is experiencing a period of spiritual darkness. But what would happen if churches threw off the shackles of fear and boldly stood for truth? If 100,000 pastors around the nation joined together and committed to preaching God's word no matter the consequence? Pastors who are unaffected by changing times and the opinions of men? What would happen if America's pulpits became aflame with the preaching of righteousness? The great darkness from rejecting God's standards would be expelled, the prayers of God's people heard, our nation healed, and God's blessings restored. The time has come to stand.
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2: Well, thank you for being with us today. And as we wrap up this program on the fifth Beatitude, where we're talking about the merciful, application of biblical truth is very important. So, Isaac, I want to go to you and just see. You asked me what difference would it make, and I just described this very little bit in the last segment about merciful, and it's going to go way beyond the body and that which we see in compassion programs, and many of which are good, but if there's not a going to the soul, it's not what we're talking about and what Jesus is talking about. So, okay, your pastor, your parent, and all of our viewers know that, and I often ask you this, but how have you found, or perhaps how have you at some point attempted to apply this principle we're talking about today, either with your children or perhaps with church congregation?
3: Well, it goes into putting it into action, just like you said. So there's the one pendulum swing that we say, I'm going to be merciful to get something. I'm going to obtain my own salvation. We can't do that. When we try to do it on our own, we defeat the whole purpose of it, and then we miss out on God's mercy because we think we've earned something, and that's what the scribes and Pharisees were teaching. Well, we do this, we don't do that, and we stay away from those people. And so there was their work salvation, and on the other hand was the Romans, and this just go for all you can while you're alive, get what you can out of this. And Jesus is rocking their world. He's saying it's neither one of those. This is something completely alien to this culture of, you know, 2,000 years ago, as well as alien to the culture now 2,000 years later. And he tells them exactly what you were just saying, Sam, that it is to be applied. And so he gives a story, a parable in Luke chapter 10 of a man was leaving Jerusalem to go to Jericho. He's on the Jericho road. He gets beat up by thieves, and some really religious people with a lot of knowledge and verses memorized about mercy, they see him. And if you were to ask the Levite or the, you know, priest that went past him, are you merciful? They maybe thought they were, but it was a Samaritan who actually showed mercy, and that's who had it. And for all the learning that we can have, if we don't show this mercy to those closest to us as well as total strangers, do we really understand it? I don't think so. As we understand what God has done for us, Ephesians 5:1, we'll become imitators of Jesus Christ, God who walked amongst us. And that's what Jesus is pointing to in this whole sermon.
2: I think that's excellent. Ladies and gentlemen, I hope that you've found some benefit out of this emphasis today and perhaps this entire series, and have been encouraged to go back and read Matthew chapter 5, the entire chapter, and read it again, and read it again. I know that for Isaac and I, every time we read and we study, we see something new, which is what the Holy Spirit does in bringing truth to our minds. Ultimately, the Beatitudes are not something that resides in our head. It's something that emanates from our heart and manifests itself publicly. Well, we want to thank you for, again, being with us and pray that you would join with us in prayer. Join with us in finance. If God blesses you, let us know that. Let us know where you're listening, perhaps, and join us next week and perhaps invite a friend to join with you.

0: 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He's working today. Lighthouse TV, sharing God's message every day. 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

0: Greetings and welcome to the Missions Show, where we explore your hard questions on missions, theology, and practice to help goers think and thinkers go. I'm Alex Kochman, Director of Communications and Engagement with ABWE, a global family of ministries, and I am joined from across the country by my good friend and partner in crime, the Pastor Scott W. Dunford, for another transcultural traversing through the winding valleys and byways of missiological thought. And we're so glad that you've joined us today. And actually, Scott, I always give that little bit of a tongue-in-cheek introduction, but that's exactly what we're going to do today. And we'll talk more about our subject in just a moment. Scott, those who've followed our show for a little while know that this isn't just a show where we talk about missions. It's a show where we talk about the nexus of theology, of scripture, and also of how we put these things into practice on the field. And especially for some of our newer listeners, they may or may not be familiar with church planting movements. Now, when we say church planting movements, that sounds like something everybody should want. It sounds pretty uncontroversial among Christians, but it's more controversial than you'd think. And in fact, there was a recent article on the Lausanne website. Of course, if our missions friends are familiar with the Lausanne Congress for World Evangelization, this is the same group that we're talking about here. But a recent article from David Cole explored that very question: why are church planting movements still so controversial? And it's because, Scott, when we say church planting movements or CPM, we're not just talking about something that we want to see in general, which is more churches forming and maturing and spreading Christ's message to the world. Of course, we would all support that enthusiastically. That's why we do what we do. But rather, CPM is something very specific and particular. And Scott, why don't you reset that issue for us before we dive into this article from David Cole and do a little bit of analysis of this important topic?
1: Yeah, I think for guys like you and I who have been a lot more outspoken against church planting movements, a few things come to mind of what we're questioning. One is the whole definition of church, right? So sometimes in some of the most extreme cases, and I realize I'm gonna qualify my words because I realize as soon as I say something, I recognize there's a guy out there who's like, that's not what we do with it. And that's fine. We concede that there's a lot of different definitions, but one is, what do you define as a church? You know, and so you and I would go back to some of the more Reformation era definitions of church, the idea of the word being preached, of the sacraments being rightly administered, right church leadership, as well as some other factors that would go into that, and say that is part of it. Whereas sometimes in church planting movements, this whole definition of, hey, two or three are gathered, we're doing a Bible study, they may or not even be baptized, they certainly maybe not have been formally trained in some kind of formal, systematic kind of way. And sometimes that, we'll get into that with the article here of some of the critique against what we're saying. But also a huge element is the idea of speed. And that is like a major hiccup for us, and that is people say, hey, we haven't made a lot of progress in this unreached people group, the work seems to be slow, but here is a way that we can release people early on in the process to begin a very indigenous level discipleship and training and Bible teaching, and it's going to spread like wildfire, and when it does, get out of the way because the Holy Spirit's moving, and missionaries are only going to mess that up. And I recognize it as I'm saying that a lot of people, again, are probably going to go like, hey, I'm quibbling with your definitions there. But I think in summary, that is somewhat what is being pushed on us, that missionaries are part of the problem of why the gospel's not spreading in certain places. And we're like, I don't know. I think if you just let this thing go, you're going to run into some real problems, not just of growth, because the article's saying we are quibbling with their growth. We're not quibbling with the growth. We're quibbling with what kind of growth, and how are you going to be able to make corrections if it's going off into error?
0: Yeah. And in fairness to David Cole, and David's someone I've corresponded with personally. I've found him to be an honest and friendly interlocutor. So I want to say this is a friendly critique of his article straight at the outset, but also let's be fair to his definition of CPM. And the way that he defines CPM, kind of the understood technical definition, is a movement of churches planting churches that gets to the fourth generation and beyond. So churches planting churches that plant churches that plant churches, right? If you're counting generationally, they say after that fourth generation, this is officially a movement. And they would say that there's multiple streams, there's multiple branches. In other words, the church planting has become self-sustaining in a way where maybe if one of those branches were to slow or to die off, it's now essentially caught fire. It's picked up that critical mass. That's what they're being discussed here. But in the article on the Lausanne Movement website, just consider the headline, Scott. Church planting movements, why is the world's most proven church planting method still controversial? With all due respect to our brother David, I think we're begging the question there a little bit. We're referring to it as the world's most proven church planting method by his own definitions, tracing the history of CPM, though. We're talking about something that was really only first documented in 1998. I'm no church historian, Scott, but I do think that if we're going to talk in terms like most proven church planting method, and we have to be fair to the other 20 centuries of Christian missionary expansion since the issuing of the Great Commission by the risen Lord Jesus, right, and the entire book of Acts. And we have to be honest, and maybe we can look back in history and say, no, there's times where we can see in history where something like what we would call a movement today in this missiological sense, maybe that did happen in the past before 1998, and that's a completely fair criticism. But at the same time, what we do have in Scripture, I would argue, from the gate and throughout history, is a methodical method of kingdom expansion through missionaries who are sent out, who are commissioned, meaning they bear the authority of ascending body, be it the local church, be it the episcopate, whatever sort of church polity structure those missionaries are working within. But they're sent out with ecclesiastical authority to preach the gospel, form disciples, gather them into a church where the word is preached, where the sacraments or ordinances are practiced, and where God's people are built up through the ordinary means of grace. And then, yes, through that, those congregants should be activated and they should be living evangelistically or missionally within their spheres. But he makes some pretty bold claims from the gate about the historic success of CPM, and he argues briefly, very briefly, that the statistics bear it out. And I don't want to get into the weeds of debating statistics back and forth, Scott, but I do think it's fair to say that some of the stats that that he cites have been questioned. There have been questions in the missiological world about, are we seeing these explosive movements of hundreds of thousands of Hindu background believers or Muslim background believers? Is all that glitters gold or not? Now, probably we are at the point where there's such a preponderance of reports that we can't deny that something is happening. And I'm not trying to deny that something is happening, but it is important to note at the onset that statistics don't always tell the whole story. Statistics right. can be imperfect. Depends what measurement systems you're using. It depends who's tracking these statistics and what their interests are. And again, I think we can look at our brothers who are statisticians with a judgment of charity and recognize, no, there is a real phenomenon that's being documented here. But I'm not ready to simply say, look, all the numbers, they speak for themselves. Clearly, CPM is the wave of the future. This is how the Holy Spirit is working, and it's up to us to get on board now and to sort of jettison everything that we've done methodologically in the past. I'm not ready to say that. What about you, Scott?
1: No, I'm not either. I think that's kind of what we quibble about is begging the question on that whole topic, what is success? I look down the road and say, hey, there's some churches that are blowing the doors off of my little church as far as numbers go, but but I also wouldn't trade our situation for theirs. And I realize putting yourself in that story is a complicated endeavor. But just because you have a big group doesn't mean anything. And if history has told us anything, is that numbers don't always tell the whole story. And so that's what we're kind of getting back to is what is the real question? So like you emphasize, we don't deny the movement's happening, but we're contesting whether the description then should be turned into a prescription. Is what we're seeing, is this the way we're supposed to be doing it? Is this something we should be trying to follow and replicate into something that's normative? And I think both you and I come to this conclusion saying like, hey, numbers might show that there are a lot of people who are following this, but what is necessarily going to be the outcome? We've seen even in American history, if we don't have to go back very far, to say there were some advantages of things becoming very indigenous quickly in America. But we also recognized that without proper training, without proper discipleship, during the certain period of time in which America was expanding very fast and the church in America was expanding very fast, you also had a massive proliferation of false doctrine and false teachings. The Mormons just didn't come out of anywhere. They came out of that second great awakening milieu that abandoned doctrinal standards, that did not, that rejected the training of pastors. And so while people might push back and be like, well, John Bunyan got censored because he didn't go through the formal training. Look, read John Bunyan. The guy was trained, you know, the guy was doctrinally sound.
2: He bled Bible.
1: He met confessional standards, even though he didn't go to the seminaries of the day and didn't get licensed according to the Church of England. That's not what we're talking about. I don't think either you or I are saying you gotta head off to, you know, Southern Seminary and get your formal MDiv before you can plant a church. That's not what we're saying at all, is it?
2: No, and there's so much there that I want to interact with. Just to pause on the first point for a bit, sometimes we look at the book of Acts and we have this debate. We have this debate in our theological circles. Is something like the book of Acts descriptive of just here's what happened, or is it prescriptive? It's a step-by-step on how to engineer the same type of success that the apostles were witnessing as all sorts of crowds of people were coming to faith in Christ in the midst of persecution. And the answer is it depends on which passage we're talking about, the theological context, the cultural context, all those sorts of things. Well, a similar question applies here. Let's grant the premise that there are record numbers globally of Hindus coming to faith in Christ, Muslims coming to faith in Christ, and let all within the sound of my voice hear me when I say, that's what we want. That's what we are praying for. We want the global graveyard of missions. We want the whole 1040 window to be set ablaze with the gospel. We want to flood the nations with the gospel, as we're fond of saying here at ABWE. Let's grant that. The question then becomes, though, should we take a look at that, and then should we try to reverse engineer those movements? And that's what CPM practitioners have done. They've said, well, all of these movements share a few common factors: the minimal training, high indigenization, a rapid multiplication model that typically involves sending someone out as an evangelist immediately upon their conversion, or in some cases even prior to their own personal conversion. Yeah. This is something that's discussed in DMM circles. And so you find that the goal is to take what we see and actually turn that into a roadmap. And that's where, again, like you're saying, yeah, numbers don't tell the whole story. One of the critiques that David is engaging, though, is this idea, this concern that we would have of, look, in this environment where we're just witnessing explosive growth in the church, we might run into false doctrine, and it looks like there aren't really any guardrails. And he argues, you know, formal theological education isn't everything, and the problem of seminary, and I do agree with him with this, that the problem so often with seminaries, with other Bible college programs, is that they tend to take a pastor, evangelist, missionary out of their context, transplant them, and maybe they'll return with their training or maybe they won't. That's a real problem, and I am ready to grant that. I'm ready to completely grant that. I'm all for church-based training, remote learning, and different ways where men can be put back into ministry as soon as possible. Assuming that they're biblically called and qualified and supported and recognized by their churches. However, I don't think anyone on our side, the so-called proclamational model side of things, the traditional biblical model of church planting, I don't think any of us are saying that it's all about formal training, as far as you must have an MDiv or you must have a THM or equivalent. I don't hear any of us saying that at all. What I do hear you saying that I completely agree with is, what is the content of the doctrine that someone is preaching? Whether they gathered it by being an autodidact, reading and studying on their own, whether they were taught it formally or informally, do they subscribe to a trusted confession of faith? For us, we love to look at things like the New Hampshire Confession, the Second London Confession, the Baptist Faith and Message, the Westminster Standards. Pick your poison, but those are all really good summary doctrines. The ABWE's doctrinal statement. These are all really good, faithful summaries of the whole body of Christian teaching. And even beyond confessions, just foundational to that are the creeds. Are these people who would confess the Nicene Creed? Would these people confess the Apostles' Creed? Would they confess the Athanasian Creed? These older patristic historic summaries of core Christian doctrine that doesn't even get into the weeds of how is a person saved, so, the fine points of soteriology, but it's crystal clear on the identity of Christ, on the triune nature of God, on Christ's definitive death, burial, resurrection to save sinners, his present reign and rule and intercession, and his promised return to sum up all things at the consummation. I'm not convinced that there's any mechanism within CPM to maintain a base level of creedal orthodoxy, much less confessional standards, to assure that these churches don't go off the rails theologically. And the same thing was happening in the early church. We can look at the early church and say, they were experiencing explosive growth and there's conversions left and right. Yeah, and the Apostle Paul writes letters of warning to the church, for instance, churches like Corinth, saying you are way off the rails in this direction or in that direction. There's so much there, Scott, that I want you to interact with. And we do want to learn from this article. We don't want to just lob bombs. We also want to have the open, humble learning posture that David Cole recommends that we have. And so, again, I'm not convinced that CPM has great internal mechanisms to ensure creedal and confessional orthodoxy. What are some other concerns that you would raise with CPMs the way they're presented in this article?
1: I think there's a naivety about the way culture works on someone. There's a skepticism about the West, right? And even in the article, it draws out like, hey, we're just trying to import our cultural standards, into this situation. Someone's culture standards are going to be imported into the gospel situation. Mm-hmm. Like you were talking about with the church at Corinth. I mean, this is part of the issue, right? Is that the church of Corinth wasn't fully Christianized. I mean, they were still pagan. And that's why I think a full understanding of what's happening in Corinth and around that church is essential to understanding some of the arguments Paul's making, whether it be hair coverings and things like this. He's making cultural arguments from the way the church is being influenced by the pagan world around it. And so why don't we understand? And again, like this, I'm probably being ungracious. I'm not trying to be. But I feel like there's a naivety about the way new believers grow. I'm in a situation that I'm surrounded by a very, very pagan culture in the San Francisco Bay Area. Our church is growing. We've got new believers. I'm probably going to be baptizing 5 or 6 on Easter, and I'm so excited about it. Praise God. What keeps me up at night is not whether we're going to grow or not. What keeps me up at night is, are we able to disciple and train the people that God's bringing to us in an effective way? Our culture eats Christians up. And to think that a Muslim culture or a Hindu culture is going to just, they're going to enter into this vacuum in which they're going to read the Bible and understand it better than the people in your church are going to read it and understand it. Yeah. It's just false. Yeah. At least in our cultures, there's a Christian like understanding and baseline of which they're building on. And I think there's just a naivety of saying like, hey, if we take our hands off the wheel and turn it over to the Holy Spirit, that it's just going to go so perfectly. Well, again, I keep catching myself not being gracious, but then I know that no one would agree with that statement. However, I think in practice, that tends to be the way it's happening. And so it's not that I look back and go like, wow, they had everything together in 325, you know, like they knew exactly what they were doing. Sure. But what we do see is that as the church came together from all over the known church at that time and defined what the church has always believed, right? And then as we go forward from there, there was this baseline standard of going like, hey, this is what the church has always done. They've always expanded and gone back to their roots and said, are we on track or not? Paul did it. He went back to Jerusalem and submitted to their council as he was expanding. The gospel is expanding under his ministry. I think that's what you see happening in the church councils, like in Nicaea. I think that's what even in modern missions history, which I know you and I are not Catholic and we don't necessarily subscribe to all the Jesuits did. But I was just reading the other day in Tom Holland's work Dominion about how the Jesuits going into China would continually go back and like, what are we missing? What are we getting wrong here? And I just think this is the way that we have to keep going back to our foundations of saying as the gospel is going and we're dealing with new cultural problems and situations, what standards are we going back to? And that's where you and I are arguing. We do have confessional standards. These are not European imposed systems on people.
2: Right.
1: These are just ways that Christians have always understood and argued and thought about the Word of God. And if we don't root people strongly in the person and nature of Jesus Christ, in classical theology of who is God and what is he not, someone else is going to be imposing those standards, and they're probably not going to come from a Christian perspective. They're going to come from a pagan or you know, other form of religion structure.
2: We recently upgraded the studio table here at ABWE, and we needed something that didn't just look great on camera, but something that could handle mics, cables, and plenty of coffee mugs. 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Yeah, let me ride your coattails. I agree with every word you're saying. What David Cole's article reveals and the way most CPM or DMM practitioners write and think reveals their biblicism. And I know as soon as I say biblicism, probably most of our audience is thinking, well, of course we want to be biblicists. We believe in sola scriptura. Scripture is the highest authority. Yes and amen to biblicism in that sense. But we don't believe scripture is the only authority. We believe that there are other authorities that bow to scripture, but that also scripture points us to care about. For instance, we should be in submission to the pastors and elders of our local churches. Hebrews 13 and elsewhere teach us that very thing. So there's other authorities as well. In Acts 15, you have the example of an apostle submitting to the ruling of an early ecumenical church council, the first of its kind. So when we look at something like the Council of Nicaea, we can say not perfectly, but truly, and in a trustworthy manner, the Holy Spirit is at work through this global meeting of the minds to land upon something that we regard today like the doctrine of the Trinity. Well, if that's the case, the part of the problem is, the CPM underestimates the way in which a new believer can get eaten up by the surrounding culture because the assumption is that all they need is the Bible in hand and nothing else. And by all means, if all you have is the Bible in hand and the power of the Holy Spirit, praise God, the Lord can and will use that. But God also has given us other gifts. He's given us the gift of the church. He's given us the gift of history. He's given us the gift of creeds, confessions to aid us in our interpretation of infallible, inspired scripture. Because guess what? Mormons have the Bible too. Jehovah's Witnesses have a Bible too. Roman Catholics and Eastern Orthodox have Bibles too. We need scripture, yes, but we also need to interpret scripture in a way that's faithful, and in a way that's orthodox and sound. And having scripture alone without missionaries being faithful with their God-given responsibility to teach, to train, to shepherd, to guide, to provide oversight temporarily for a season while a fledgling congregation is getting off the ground, we shouldn't be surprised when false teachings or heterodox teachings start to emerge. And let me just add this as well, Scott. You want to talk about the way that a culture can eat up a young believer, maybe an untrained or inexperienced believer. One of the things that David talks about in the article is obedience-based discipleship, which we've critiqued. Now, we believe in obedience, and we believe that obedience is core to discipleship, obviously. But what we shouldn't do is collapse the categories of grace and law. And we should understand that following Christ doesn't just mean doing what he says. Following Christ means embracing his person and work for our salvation, and out of that, living in obedience to him. And we might all agree with that. And I know David Cole agrees with that in principle. However, when the gospel is being communicated in an obedience-centric way to a works-based religious culture, like that of Islam or Hinduism, when people have been inculcated for generations to think that the way that you satisfy the deity is through consistent, austere obedience to a set of commands and principles, then we shouldn't be surprised to find that we're winning converts to obeying the moral commands of Jesus, but we're not actually winning them to the gospel of his saving person and work. And just because we recognize the theological danger doesn't mean that the obedience-based discipleship method doesn't actually fall into that same pitfall, that trap, whether it's aware of it or not. That's the direction that this can go. Scott, a few last comments, and then we're running out of time, and so we need to continue this in the bonus segment. And I do want to talk about a new way of framing this conversation, and maybe how, here's a dirty word, how something like paternalism, in the right sense, biblically,

0: church grows. And so I think it's just important we take these things into account. And while we can be thankful that gospel's growing, we also need to be very careful about how we seek to see the gospel grow.
1: Pray for movements, but also pray for discernment. And we shouldn't try to reverse engineer explosive success, but we should focus on being faithful and pray that the Lord brings success out of that. We're going to continue the conversation in the overtime. What does all of this have to do with paternalism? Is that a bad thing, or is there a godly sense of that term? How should we be thinking about this issue? We'll explore that. 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And remember that the Missions Show is a ministry of ABWE. 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
1: You probably will never, ever totally realize this, but you are supposed to be so different than the world that you are distinctly different without celebrating anything of the world. We have sat by and we have allowed the world to take all of our Christ-honoring observances, and we don't protest, we celebrate it.
2: Well, praise the Lord, everyone, and welcome to the Climbing Higher broadcast. You know, here at Bethel, our title is really our heart. We want to climb higher in the things of God. We want to get so close to God that, if you forgive my terminology, he gets irritated with every time he turns around. Here's somebody from Bethel in my presence, praising me and worshiping me. Here they come again. And you know what? They don't want anything. They just want to sit in my presence and praise me for who I am. That's the mentality we have here at Bethel. You see, I believe with all of my heart that God has a divine purpose for all of his children. I don't necessarily think that that purpose is ministry related in every sense of the word. Sometimes you just may have the purpose of helping someone who's downtrodden, of breathing life into someone's desperate situation. Whatever that purpose is, you ought to seek to fulfill it. Now, with discovering your purpose and understanding your purpose and staying with your purpose, we're going to present this message to you today using the letter to the Colossian Christians. Because if you understand anything about the letter to the Colossians, Paul tries to get them away from being held captive by the culture that they were in and learning how to fulfill the purpose of every believer, which is to seek the things of God. That's right. He says, since you are risen with Christ, in chapter 3, seek those things which are above, where Christ sits on the right hand of God. And so today you hear a whole lot of discovering your purpose, and usually it's connected to ministry.

0: and ministerial titles, but Paul tells the Colossian Christian that your purpose is to seek Jesus and then to carry out the great commandment of sharing that knowledge about Jesus to everyone you encounter. So listen to the message today, and I'll be back at the close of the broadcast to encourage you just a little bit more. God bless you. And so I'm not in pain. I'm not hurting. I'm sitting down because I kind of like it. Amen. Your prayers work. I'm fine. But my orthopedic doctor discharged me. I don't have to see you till next year. Next year. Can you believe that? It's not even 3 months. It just go. You're doing it because nobody can beat God. Now I got his bill. Now I'm waiting for God's bill. His bill had certain figures on it. God's bill will say paid in full. Amen. But I'm kind of used to sitting down now, so I say, look, if y'all can't handle it, then just sit there. Now, what Paul does, the problem that he has is the same problem we have. Outside influences are influencing us. I will use the term, I don't like to use this term, but it's appropriate for now, stealing our joy and ruining our relationships. So you're not as strong in God as you'd like to be. It's not the devil's fault. You're allowing outside influences to detour you from the principle of what it means to be a child of God. For some of us, we don't know how to stop. You're in a downward spiral, and it's like when you drain the sink or the bathtub and you see the water runs out. You ever notice it runs out very slowly without much distinction when it first starts? But then as it gets closer to the end, you see that vortex. That's when the air coming through the air vent in the plumbing line has reached its maximum pull. And it's really pulling all that water out. And that's what's happening to many of children of God. You're at the end of your resistance. So now, like that water, you're just laying there going, take me out. And what caused it? Well, the letter to the Colossians tells you that their problem was the same as ours. Cultural influences. You are unfortunately incapable of disconnecting yourself to cultural realities. Now, I used this morning because I was talking to some of my contemporaries the other week, men of God who I respect and revere, and we often get into theological discussions. And I'm always the advocate for the other kingdom, because I want to just probe them. So one of them said, he said, Lambert, you just always bothering us. You look for responses. I said, yes, that's what Jesus did. Because the response will tell me what's in you. And so I said to them, I said, what if I were to paint my fingernails blue? All five. And they said, oh no, you can't do that. I said, why can't I? I said, there isn't a prohibition in the Word of God that says I shouldn't do it. He said, well, you just don't do that. That's what women do. I said, who said? Who said this was a woman's ability? Where is it written? Where? Why would you speak negatively of me if I painted my fingernails? Why would you say that oh no, you shouldn't do that. That's, men don't do that. Who said? But if you went through the jungles of New Zealand, you will find the men paint their faces, their fingernails, everything. The culture. And we've allowed the culture to steal our joy and bring us to an ineffective position in Christ. Now, I cannot sit here and tell you that I will not paint my fingernails. I think I would do it just to tick you off. But I'll tell you one thing. You remember when Jesus made the statement after he had multiplied the fishes and the loaves And the Bible said he had all these people following him. In fact, after that, the Bible said the writer used the term throng. He couldn't move because of them. And Jesus said, I got to thin this crowd out. I got too many people. This ain't working because I can't move. So I got to thin this crowd out. So one tool that he used was prayer. So every time he went into prayer, people would leave because nobody wants to pray. You know, everybody wants the cheesesteak, but nobody wants calories. And so this one particular time, he says, let me try something a little bit more radical. He turned and said, unless you eat my flesh and drink my blood, you have no part of me. All right, now, this ain't worth a fish sandwich. And the Bible said, from that day, they all walked away. And he turned around and all that were left was his 12. And he said, you going? Step off. Because if you can't understand that what I'm saying is that the depth of your relationship with me is determined by how much of me you take into you. And if you are unwilling to take all of me into you, you can't be my disciple. He didn't have to worry anymore about people following him because they saw he changed the rules of the game. Most of us follow God because we've been taught if we ask anything in the name of our Savior, he'll do it. So you follow him because you want that new car, the new house. You know, you want something physical from him. So you walk with him. And you pray. It's really not prayer. You petition. And he doesn't give it to you. So you stop coming to church. You didn't love him. You didn't even want him. You wanted what was in his hand. Why is that? Same reason the Colossians were struggling. Paul says the problem was so vast, he said, don't let anybody judge you with respect to a holiday. He couldn't understand why these, well, then later on he could realize it was coming from Laodicea because the further east you went, the more they began to pull into cultural realities. And so he says, why are you people keeping all these holy days, these legal holidays under the Jewish culture and these secular holidays under the Greek culture? Why are you doing that? Why are you bound to it? Why must everybody bow and scrape because it's your birthday? Why should I send you a card on your birthday? Who are you? I don't get it. I don't understand. Why are you celebrating all these holidays? And it was interfering with their life in Christ. We've forgotten that we have an adversary who observes everything we do and why we do it. He begins to use those things against us to pull our relationship away from God. Now, I know some of you are very edumacated and you're saying to yourself, Pastor Lambert, what's birthdays got to do with serving God? Because you don't know. I love you, but you don't know. The observance of birthdays was never a Christian concept. It started in Egypt. The original way was when it was his birthday, Pharaoh gave everybody a gift. He didn't receive a gift. He gave everybody a gift. So if you really want to celebrate birthdays correctly, but as with everything that starts either in Africa or the Far East, where these biblical truths originate, they eventually find their way into Central Europe. When the celebration of birthdays migrated from Africa up into Europe, the Europeans said, we can't do what them folk down in Africa do, because we ain't going to be governed by those Hamites. So they added candles to the birthday cake. And they would use the candles as a chance to worship the moon god. And they would thank the moon god for giving them another lunar year. Because, see, they were worshiping the moon god, whereas the Egyptians worshiped the sun god. So the Europeans would call it a lunar year, where we operate under a solar year. But either way, it was the rejoicing of a heavenly body. It had nothing to do with Jesus. Until we Christians began to say, I thank God for another year. I thank God for another year. Okay, you can thank God for another year. There's nothing wrong with that. But why do we need to celebrate you? Mm-hmm. One of the founders of the Satanic Church said, we endorse the celebration of birthday. He said, think about it. When else in a year do you call all attention to yourself? Even your employers are forced to celebrate the day of your birth. They have to give you that day off. Pay you! I'm going to stop that. You're going to pay me for letting you work here. And so all of these things were happening. And so Paul says in Colossians 2 verse 8, beware lest any man spoil you through philosophy and vain deceit after what? The traditions of men. And after the rudiments of the world, and that word rudiments is elements, and elements are the things that control the world or the culture. Spoiler you means they come and they take away your walk with Christ by causing you to be subjected to the things of the world. It is difficult. You probably will never, ever totally realize this, but you are supposed to be so different than the world that you are distinctly different without celebrating anything of the world.
1: Amen, sir.
0: We have sat by and we have allowed the world to take all of our Christ-honoring observances, and we don't protest, we celebrate it. We watched with great, great curiosity and allowed them to take Christ out of Christmas and celebrate it with an X. And we still let them do it and celebrate it.
1: Amen.
0: We might not say Merry Xmas, but we'll say Happy Holidays.
1: Yep.
0: Why? We're ashamed of Christ. When we bow our heads in prayer, it is clandestine. We say grace real quick. Thank you, Lord, for this food. Amen. I was in Universal Studios about 15, 16 years ago. Shanina was a little girl then. And we were walking down the main part of the park, and the sun had begun to set. There was a family walking in front of us, a husband, I would assume, a husband and wife and three children. As the sun began to set, the man stopped his family, walked over to a corner, pulled out a prayer rug, spread it out on the ground in Universal, bowed himself towards the east and prayed. I admired that man and had to confess I would have never done that. Jesus would have just had to wait till I got back to that hotel room. What made him do that? His honor for Allah. His conditioning as a Muslim, his lack of pride and lack of fear.
1: Amen.
0: We won't even join hands and stand on a corner where crime is running rampant and ask God to dispatch his spirit into a certain area and do it with unity for fear of people looking at us and calling us religious. This is what these Colossian Christians were experiencing. They wanted Jesus, but they could not break free from cultural pull. We have allowed the culture to change us. Jesus said, you're supposed to be the light of the world, the salt of the earth. You are supposed to impact the world. In the first century, those few Christians impacted their whole world. They influenced an entire government, even were beneficial to the kingdom of God, till God could pull down that government. Amen. We can't even touch ours. We become so much a part of what we're called out of that the world can't tell the difference anymore.
2: Well, praise the Lord, everyone. You know, here at Bethel, our yearly theme is to chase after the heart of God. But it dawned on me one day that while we have acknowledged that theme for our congregation and our ministries, we don't spend much time telling you how to do that. So then it just becomes an abundance of knowledge and accumulation of information, but no real way to make it work for you. So I'm dedicating these particular ministry moments to share with you just how to chase after the heart of God. I want to take something that's abstract and make it real for you. Today we'll focus on Jeremiah's writing where he says, "They will search for me and find me when they seek me with their whole heart." That's a powerful passage in the book of Jeremiah. The prophet is trying to tell the people that in spite of all the negative things that are going on there in that 29th chapter, and after God reveals his heart to them, he says, "Listen, I'm trying to bring you hope. I'm trying to give you a sense of my presence so that you will understand whatever it is you're going through, I'm going to bring you out of it because it's not my will that you suffer needlessly." And at the end of that great prophetic word, he says, "And then you will search for me and find me when you seek me with your whole heart." What does that mean? As I think about this, I realize that there are times in our lives where we misplace things. I don't want to use the term lose, but we misplace things. And we go on the hunt. We start looking for it. And your body undergoes a change. You might even get a little anxious. You may even break out in a sweat, depending upon the thing that you misplace. If it's your car keys or house keys or something that's very important to your daily life, you tend to get a little anxious as you seek for it. Now, when you're seeking it, you begin to pull things out of the way. You move furniture. You move things that are left commonly in your home or wherever you're searching until you find the thing that you're looking for. So I want to challenge you today. God said, "You will find me when you search for me with your whole heart." And I want you to have that same mindset. What's in the way of your relationship with God? What's keeping you from touching him and having him touch you? Could it be your earthly desires, your goals, your aspirations? Could it be the church work that you're involved in? Something may be keeping you from getting that divine touch from our Heavenly Father. Now, I'm not sitting here saying that you're committing a sin. That's not my point. My point is that there are things that come between us and God and prevent us from having the fullness of the life of being a child of God. So when you begin to think about seeking God, you must understand that there are things that just grow in our lives through natural effort. They just happen. Sports and work and, you know, recreation, all these things come in the way. And unfortunately, they can crowd God out of our lives. So God said, "Listen, you'll find me when you search for me with all of your heart." When you become so hungry for God that you're willing to put aside things that while they are not sinful, these are things that are hindering your relationship. It's like being married. You know, that husband, he loves football. He lives for those 4 or 5 months of football. But his wife wants him to sit with her and just spend quality time, intimate time of talking and sharing and going over life's goals. But he's just wrapped up in that football and he just loves it so much that she begins to feel distant and sometimes she begins to feel ignored. Well, God is that way too. God says, "Look, I want you to search for me with all of your heart. I want you to call on me, to talk with me, to sit with me." Now, what's important when you go over to Revelation chapter 2 and you read our Lord's conversation with the church of Ephesus, he says, "You're doing great work." He even commends them. He says, "You've gotten under the load and you've borne and you've done it for my sake. You've done great work. I'm proud of the work." He says, but I have one thing against you. You don't love me anymore. You're slipping away because you're allowing things to come between me and you. So here we are in the 21st century, and we're finding ourselves in the same position as the first century church of Ephesus. Here at Bethel, we want to break through all of that church work nonsense. We want to get to the heart of the matter, which is spending time in the presence of God. Now, how do you spend that time? Well, praise, worship, Bible study, yes, and even fellowship with believers can help you get closer to God, because the scripture says we should rejoice with those who rejoice and weep with those who weep. So how can I do that if we don't spend quality time together? So this segment, I want you to focus on the obstacles, the things that come between you and God. Again, not necessarily sinful, but just not necessary. And even if they are things that you do, just make sure they don't come between you and God. I want you to set your focus on the heart of God and answer those basic questions. Who is he? What does he want from me? And what will he do to me? These are important in your Christian evolution. As you grow and become more like Christ, remember the challenge of the Apostle Paul when he uses the metaphor of take off the old man and put on the new man. I just love that. I love the way Paul writes. His theology is so life applicable. And he says, you take off that old man and put on the Lord Jesus Christ and make no provision for the flesh. So God invites us. There's a divine invitation. He said, seek me. And when you do that, you'll find me. But you have to put some effort and some skin into the game and start looking for God. Bible study, prayer, moments of quiet intimacy, just sitting in his presence and fellowshipping with the saints of God. That tells God that you're willing to give up everything else and seek his heart. God bless you. I'll join you again at a later time to take you one step closer into understanding how to seek the heart of God.
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0: Bird. I've been part of Lighthouse TV since the very beginning. We're now launching out with a new program called Deep Waters. And we have a live audience that comes to the studio. 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
1: Listen, the name of our program is The King is Coming, because we believe the King is coming. And we know he's coming because Jesus authenticated his second coming by rising from the dead.

the church came to the position of the Trinity, of distinguishing among the three persons of the Trinity, but saying that the three persons of the Trinity, though they must be distinguished among each other in terms of subsistence or in terms of persona, nevertheless, in the Godhead remains a singularity of essence, of deity.

We come now to the section in our study of apologetics where we conclude the lecture series by looking in the final analysis at the significance of what we've examined so far. Obviously, the scope of the science of apologetics goes far beyond the two questions that we've examined. In all of this time, we've only looked at two issues, and that is the case for the existence of God, and secondly, the case for the divine origin of the sacred scripture. Now, as I said, the issues that come up in apologetics go way beyond these two questions. In every generation, in every age, competing secular philosophies collide with the truth claims of Christianity, and so through the ages, Christian apologists have had to duel, as it were, with these competing philosophies, because Christianity is not a religion so much as it is what we call a life and world view. That is, the content of Christianity defines the meaning of human existence and how this world in which we live is related to the existence of God. Now, in any worldview or life and worldview, you're dealing with a system of thought. That system of thought may or may not be consistent internally and coherent, but at least most systems seek to be coherent and to speak to a wide diversity of issues that come along. And so Christianity is concerned not just about how we worship or how we sing or how we pray, but it's interested in the character of God. It's interested in the question of cosmology, that is, how this world is constructed. Does this world operate by internal fixed laws that are independent from the power of God? Or does nature itself depend every moment for its power and operations upon this transcendent God who creates it in the first place? Issues of anthropology. Are we, as human beings, created in the image of God for a purpose, and therefore our lives have meaning and significance? Or are we grown-up germs that I suggested before, cosmic accidents who have no significance in the final analysis? So how we understand God determines how we understand the world, and how we understand God in the world determines how we understand our place within the grand scheme of things. And so, again, Christianity as a life and worldview is always in competition with and on a collision course with alternate systems of thought. And so today's apologists might have to duel with the existentialists or the analytical philosophers, where in the past, empirical philosophy and positivistic philosophy was being debated among Christianity. I'm sure that whatever's in vogue tomorrow in the secular world will provoke new questions and new issues and new responses from the Christian community. One of the things that we enjoy as Christians, having had 2,000 years of practice dealing with alternate systems, is that when we are confronted by a new philosophical challenge to the Christian faith, where we have to defend ourselves afresh in a new generation, we at least have the advantage of 2,000 years of reflection on issues that tend to come up over and over and over again in the arena of public debate. One of the problems new philosophies encounter is that they don't have that backlog of resources of concerning their points of vulnerability. That gives them an advantage as they come on the scene. Nobody's thought about the points of vulnerability that they might have, and yet when they are exposed to the philosophy of the second glance, they tend to have a short lifespan. So that alternate philosophies come and go through church history while Orthodox Christianity remains
standing in the gap. But again, in dealing with all of these things, we have to understand the relationship between the Bible and what we called earlier natural revelation, what we can learn from a study of reality apart from what it says in the Bible. Because once we establish the Bible as the Word of God, the Bible as the Word of God tells us that in addition to the information that we get from it, that God also reveals truth through the heavens, through nature. And so when we're studying in the scientific lab certain elements of our experience, we are still trying to think God's thoughts after Him. We're trying to discern the imprint of the Creator in the realm of nature. Again, historically, the great theologians and apologists of church history have all agreed that all truth is one and that all truth meets at the top. So that what God reveals in the Scripture, in the final analysis, will not contradict what He reveals to us outside of Scripture in the realm of nature. And conversely, if God reveals some truth in nature, that truth that is known through nature will not contradict what is found in the Bible. Now, when we establish, however, the first two premises that we've sought to regard here, the existence of God and the authority of the Bible, as I said, we have gone 90% of the way in the task of apologetics, even though there may be 10,000 more questions that we have to deal with. By establishing the authority of the Scripture, the last 10% would include those 10,000 issues that can be dealt with by a careful study of what Scripture says. Because Scripture, again, tells us something about the origin of man, the origin of the cosmos. It tells us the nature of truth itself. It speaks to us about issues of ethics that we are fiercely divided on, such matters as homosexual behavior, abortion, and the like. All of these issues are addressed by Scripture. But here's the problem that we have. We have people within the church who disagree on issues of how we regulate marriage and divorce and sexuality and the like, these debates that we're seeing in the newspaper every day. And the problem is complicated because some people in the church agree that the normative authority to settle these issues is Scripture, while others within the church say, no, I don't submit to the normative authority of Scripture. So they want to look somewhere else to establish a basis for their truth claim. For example, in the sexuality debates that have torn major denominations into shreds in our lifetime, we see reports coming to bear to the denominations from modern psychological theory or psychiatric theory that completely ignore the teaching of Scripture, because those who advocate such views say that contemporary psychological theory trumps whatever ancient view was communicated in the Scripture, assuming that the Scripture, of course, is not God or the Word of God, because we know, I would think, that if God Himself were to be heard to speak on an issue and the American Psychiatric Society differed with God, who would you believe? Certainly acquiesce to God's word on the matter as being final. But again, the problem is not everybody inside the church, not to mention outside the church, agrees that the Bible is normative. That's why it is imperative that that authority be established early in the whole process of examining truth claims, so that you can have an authority that you both submit to. But then the plot thickens when we realize that there are many people in the church who agree that the Bible is the Word of God and are willing to submit to the authority of the Word of God, but they have a vastly different understanding of what the Bible actually teaches. So now the task becomes not one of debating the nature of Scripture, but now the task becomes one of exegesis, of examining carefully what the Scripture teaches. And so then all of the questions about what
process do you use in discerning what Scripture teaches, the science, what's called the science of hermeneutics, or the rules of interpretation? That comes into play when we're dealing with issues of biblical interpretation. One of my close friends in ministry is John MacArthur, California. And we have worked shoulder to shoulder defending the truth of the authority of the Bible. And I really don't know anybody that I think has a higher view of Scripture than John does, or is more devoted to the study of the Bible. And yet, as close as we are in so many points, there are points that we don't agree on. For example, Christians who believe in the authority of the Bible, some believe that we ought to practice infant baptism. Others say, no, we ought not to, because there's no explicit command to baptize infants in the New Testament, nor is there an explicit prohibition. And so the two sides that are so divided on a question like that have to rely upon inferences drawn from what the Bible does teach on the implicit evidence from Scripture. And you take somebody who's a close friend of mine like John MacArthur, and he has done his homework, and he studies the Bible and church history and the theological issues here, and has come to the conclusion that the church ought not to be engaged in infant baptism. On the other hand, I am convinced that the implicit evidence of Scripture overwhelmingly affirms the propriety of infant baptism. And so there we are, both committed to the authority of Scripture, differing on a point like that. But here's the good news about those disputes. I know when I'm engaged in a discussion like that with my friend John MacArthur, that if I could show John MacArthur that infant baptism is the biblical way, I have no doubt in my mind that no matter what he said on the matter in the past, no matter what associations he has with religious groups, whatever love lines exist right now, John MacArthur would unhesitatingly affirm infant baptism. And he is equally sure that if he could convince me that infant baptism were not a biblical principle, that I would abandon it in a heartbeat. So we differ. We differ on a matter that we both think is important, but at least we have the same authority and we can have a discussion together as Christians, both trusting the other person's commitment to the authority of the Word of God. See, that's a totally different situation and environment from debating with somebody who doesn't affirm the Word of God. Let me give another example of that, like abortion. I wrote a book several years ago on the case against abortion. And since I was writing not only for an Orthodox Christian audience, but more broadly to the culture, I tried to establish the case not only on a biblical basis of exegesis, but also on the basis of natural reason and arguing from nature and so on against the principle of abortion on demand, and dealt with the medical evidence that deals about whether the unborn fetus is personal, whether it's alive, whether it meets the standards of biology in cases like that. And so in that realm, I had to go beyond the Scriptures to deal with the issue. But with Christians, I'd stick with a Scripture. Wouldn't have to go outside into the natural realm because the Bible is not silent on matters of that sort. But again, backing up, I say, I want to bring this to a conclusion by saying that there are many, many questions. For example, does the Bible teach that Jesus is the Messiah? If the Bible is the Word of God and the Bible teaches that Jesus is the Messiah, then QED, Jesus is the Messiah. One of the great disputes that the church has had to deal with throughout history is the deity of Christ. And the question of the deity of Christ is a question that the church wrestled with for the first 300 years of her existence, because the people in the early church were certainly sensitive to the charge that was coming against Christian theology, that Christianity was violating a cardinal principle of biblical truth, namely the monotheism
that is the hallmark of the Old Testament faith, that historic Judaism clearly declares that God is one. And if we believe in monotheism, how can we attribute deity not only to God the Father, but also attribute deity to Jesus Christ? Doesn't that manifestly demolish historic monotheism? That's why the church came to the position of the Trinity, of distinguishing among the three persons of the Trinity, but saying that the three persons of the Trinity, though they must be distinguished among each other in terms of subsistence or in terms of persona, nevertheless, in the Godhead remains a singularity of essence, of deity, insisting that God is one in essence. So that though the differences among the persons of the Trinity, Father, Son, and Holy Ghost, are real and important distinctions, those real and important distinctions in the Godhead are not essential distinctions. Now let me pause for a moment. When I use the word essential here, I want to be careful, because sometimes we say that something is essential, and what we mean by that is that it is of supreme importance and is so important that it can't be negotiated. That's not the way I'm using the term here. When I say the differences in the Godhead among the Father, Son, and Holy Spirit are not essential, I don't mean to suggest they're not important or that they're not real. They are real and they are really important, but they do not mean a difference in the essence or the being. God is one being. Now again, why does the church teach that Christ is divine? Well, let me just take a few moments to just give a few references to that. In the Gospel according to St. John, in the prologue, the opening verses of this text, we have an extraordinary affirmation about Christ, which affirmation is so extraordinary that this text, more than any other, busied the Christian intellectuals of the first 300 years in formulating the doctrine of the Trinity. John's Gospel begins with these words: "In the beginning was the Word, and the Word was with God, and the Word was God. He was in the beginning with God. All things were made through Him, and without Him nothing was made that was made. In Him was life, and the life was the light of men." Now let me just stop there in these initial verses of John's Gospel. This is, in these words, a bombshell that fell on the playground of ancient thinkers, where John begins this message by saying something that at first glance sounds contradictory. He begins with these words: "In the beginning was the Word," or the Logos, N-R-K-A-N-O-Logos. "In the beginning was the Word, and the Word was with God." Now notice that in that phrase, "the Word was with God," we see a clear distinction between the Word and God. So, it would be obvious at this point in the text that John is talking about something that was with God at the beginning, who must be distinguished from God, because that which is with something else is not identical to that something else. But then in the very next breath, he says, "and the Word was God." So in one sense, the Logos is distinguished from God. In another sense, the Logos is identified with God. And here we have this eternal, self-existent Logos that in some sense is distinguished from God, and in another sense is identified with God. You see the makings of the Trinity already here, in effect. Incidentally, when the term "with" is used here, it is used in a significant way.
there are at least three different Greek words that are translated or can be translated by the English word with. There's the word sun, which is S-U-N, but comes over in the English by the prefix S-Y-N. We synchronize our watches, we get them together, or we have synonyms, words that mean the same thing, basically. The synagogue in Israel was the place where people gathered together with each other. So the withness of sun is the withness of being together. Then there was the withness of meta, or para, either one, which can mean alongside of. If you see two people walking down the street side by side, they are with each other in a side-by-side meta or para relationship. But the word that is used here in John's Gospel for with is the Greek word pros, which forms, incidentally, the root of the word prosopon, which is the Greek word for face. And what we have here is a togetherness, a withness, that is not just being together in a group or alongside of each other, but in a face-to-face relationship. So what John is saying is that from the beginning, the Word has been with God in the closest possible relationship that two distinct persons can have, face-to-face relationship. But when we explore the essence of this relationship, suddenly the distinction falls aside because the Logos was God. So, again, we see reason for a Trinitarian formula that says that God is one in essence, but three in person. But of course, this isn't the only text. This was the major text that kept the people busy for 300 years. But there are a host of texts in the Scripture that indicate the deity of Christ, not the least of which is that he, Jesus, a Jew, accepted worship from people. After the resurrection, John comes and worships him, saying, "My Lord and my God." You remember when the apostles received worship from people, they completely repudiated it. When angels received worship from people, they were rebuked for worshiping them. But when Christ received worship, he welcomed it and acknowledged it. And he says, "Before Abraham was, I am." And throughout the Gospel of John, the formula, ego eimi, the double use of the verb to be, which translates the Old Testament Hebrew phrase, Yahweh, is self-consciously used by Jesus. Jesus takes upon himself the very name of God. Jesus declares to those who are with him that he is the Lord of the Sabbath, that he has the authority in this world to forgive sins. The message that Jesus taught regarding his deity was not missed by his contemporaries. It's because they understood what he was saying that they took up stones to kill him, saying, "This man, being a man, declares himself to be God." Well, those are just a few cases where the apologist has to go through the entire New Testament and give the defense for the deity of Christ based upon the testimony of Scripture. Because remember, when we established the authority of Scripture, we began with the Scripture as a basically reliable historical document. From there, we came to a knowledge of Jesus as a true prophet. Then we went from Jesus' knowledge, Jesus as a true prophet, certifying that the Scriptures were more than simply generally reliable, but were nothing less than the Word of God. And then we go to the next step, that those Scriptures that are certified now as the Word of God declare that Jesus is more than a prophet, that he indeed is the Son of God, the eternal Logos. And again, this is just one example of how, once the Scripture is established, we go to the Scripture to settle all of the other controversies that arise within the church, particularly about the truth claims of Christianity.

of the most terrifying thoughts that anybody ever has is the idea of hell. And I hear from people all the time, they'll say, Dr. Sproul, what is hell? And I remind them of perhaps the most famous statue that any of us have ever seen, that famous piece of sculpture of Rodin's The Thinker. And his pose, his posture is the way it is because the point is that this person is contemplating hell. We rarely think about it in any depth. People say to me, what about the images in the Bible? Are they symbols? And I'll say, yes, they are. Are they literal? I don't think so. And people breathe a sigh of relief. And I say, wait a minute. When our Lord, who taught more about hell than any other person in Scripture, and more about hell than he does about heaven, uses the most ghastly images that he can find to express the misery of hell, I take no comfort in thinking that those are only symbols. That the reality always exceeds in intensity what the image or symbol suggests. And if it weren't for Jesus being the one who teaches us about hell, I couldn't bear to believe it because it's the scariest idea there is. But dearly beloved, Jesus does teach us about it, and he does teach us as a place of God's just punishment for the wicked. Does that include you? I'm certainly numbered among the wicked, and that's why I need a Savior to save me, as the New Testament says, from the wrath that is to come.

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0: Dan, you need to go.
1: Really?
0: It's important.
1: I feel fine.
0: Look, you cannot mess around with this kind of stuff. 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
1: What I need to do?
0: You just give your doctor a call. 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
1: Fine. 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

0: Leadership in ministry has never been more complex. Churches, nonprofits, and Christian organizations are navigating cultural pressure, internal challenges, leadership transitions, and the constant need to stay grounded in their mission and built upon biblical principles. And yet the health of these organizations often rises or falls on one important thing: leadership. Not just gifted leadership, but healthy, aligned, Christ-centered leadership. Romans 12, 6 and 8 reminds us that we all have different gifts and we're called to use those gifts. And if one's gift is leadership, the Bible says to do it diligently, to take it seriously. Paul is saying that far too often we're not serious about the seriousness of leadership and how it influences and shapes those over whom we lead. That's where organizations like the Center come in. They exist to come alongside leaders, helping them make wise, mission-driven decisions, helping them build strong teams, and helping them navigate seasons of change with clarity and biblical conviction. Today's guest, Megan Harrison, is part of that work with the Center. And with a diverse background from law and nonprofit leadership to organizational consulting, she brings a helpful and practical perspective on helping leaders take their responsibility seriously. Come join me as we learn together how to become healthier leaders. Well, Megan, thank you so much for being on the show to talk about a crucial topic. We're all affected by leadership, and it makes a huge difference in our lives and in the world. And so I'm excited to have you here today.
1: Thank you so much for inviting me. I appreciate it.
0: Absolutely. So you are a senior consultant with the Center. But I want to start more from the beginning, from your story, because where you are now has a lot to do with where you were in the past. So tell us a little bit about your background and some of the trials that you faced and how God's been using that to bring you to this place.
1: Absolutely. It's amazing seeing, I almost think of it as a patchwork, right? That God is working. And when we see the back of the tapestry, essentially we see all the cords and everything and all the mess.
0: Yeah.
1: And then he turns it around and we see the beautiful picture. And I feel like that's so much of what my life has been and what God's been doing. But I had a very normal childhood. I grew up in the church. I

0: loved athletics and just was very driven. And then in high school, I became so sick that I was bedridden. And my life became doctors, being out of school because I was so sick. And really my social life, while all of my friends were thinking about college, was the doctor's offices and the lobbies there, right? And during that time, I just remember at first being angry with God. God, what are you doing? I had all these plans, right? I had all these plans, not God's plans. And he really worked on my heart during that time to the point where I was able to submit, Lord, if I am bedridden the rest of my life, if I never graduate high school, I know you still have plans for me, and that's okay, because your plans are better than mine, and I don't know what those are going to be. And once I started submitting that to him, and I really clung to Jeremiah 29:11 during that time, because just because my plans weren't working out, it didn't mean God couldn't use what was happening in my life. He started opening up doors. And so I started, as I got healthier, I was like, I don't want other kids to go through what I've gone, all the pain and all the suffering and really isolation from the illness. And so he started opening up doors where I was able to work with a nonprofit for 3 years, coordinate a large scale fashion show to raise awareness for the illness, working with youth affected by it, professional models. We even had some politicians come and speak at the shows. So it was just this amazing thing where he opened these doors and gave me these opportunities, but also learning, okay, what does it mean to do this on a shoestring budget to get buy-in and have people really buying into the vision that this is to help others. And so that was so amazing, and that led to speaking engagements about this, even speaking to a Pennsylvania Senate committee about insurance and how that impacted my ability to get healthy. So he was opening up all of these doors, which was so amazing to see. And then I went to college a little bit later because my illness had prevented me from graduating high school on time. And he still was opening up doors where I was able to run university events for our student association. And what was so funny, having done the fashion show, being on a shoestring budget, then going to a university budget and being like, wow, we never, this is so different, the funds that I'm being allocated. But that also led to running judicial affairs for Panhellenic at the school and being the judicial officer for our student association. And that then led me into the legal field. And it was very clear that I originally thought I would go and get my PhD and be in science. And God turned that around and said, I actually want to use your analytical abilities in a different way. I was like, okay, I don't know what you're doing, God, but I'm going to follow. And so I ended up being a construction litigator and working in litigation on construction cases at a Philadelphia firm. And that was, I learned so much. And I'm so grateful. And in all of these things, I was learning about dynamics. I was learning about vision casting, buy-in, all of these different leadership skills that God was working out in my life. And it's so cool because now I'm a senior consultant at the center. And it's all of these different pieces that felt so, they didn't fit together, right? Like, okay, all of the event planning I did, all of the nonprofit work, how does this fit together with where I am as a litigation associate? And now it's, oh God, I see what you are seeing. You've gifted me with these different skills. You've grown me. Because when I was young, I was a very shy person. So getting up and speaking in front of audiences, that was scary, and God grew me into that leader. So to me, that's so tremendous. And I think one thing that really excites me about the center is just our young leaders initiatives. So we have the Emerging Leaders Institute, ELI, and we have Accelerate. And ELI is really geared for 18 to 24-year-olds. And really helping them grow in leadership or helping them discover the leader that they're going to be. Because leadership is more about the power to make a positive impact in people's lives and the outcomes and the processes than it is about your status or a title. So that is so exciting to see. And we, those are being run in different states. We're going to do one here not here, but in our office in July. And there's also going to be one in South Africa.
1: Yeah.
0: So it's really cool to see how God is helping build up young leaders through this.
1: Yes, that's huge. And what a crucial time to be able to invest and really change the trajectory of someone's life. And not only their life, but all of those are impacting. You know, I've had two leaders in my life that were not a great example in the way they led, and it impacted me tremendously. Then I've had several leaders that I watch, I'm like, this is the difference between using your authority to elevate yourself versus to empower others makes a huge difference. And wow. And so teaching them principles young that are built on Jesus's model of leadership, not what the world says you should do, right?
0: Yes. Well, wow. And think about who are going to be the next public figures, the next business leaders, the next nonprofit and church leaders.
1: Mm-hmm.
0: It's going to be the youth. So helping create and teach them tools they can put in their tool belt, right?
1: Mm-hmm.
0: So they can deal with conflict resolution better.
1: Yeah.
0: They can understand and have self-awareness, understand their leadership style and team dynamics. To me, that is so exciting.
1: Mm, I love that. We're going to take a quick break, and then we'll come back and dive more into what else the center is doing and how they're helping build healthy leaders. Stay tuned. We'll be right back to talk more about what it looks like to build and become healthy leaders.
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0: Welcome back to One Day Closer. We're here with Megan Harrison talking about building healthy leaders. So, Megan, we have been talking about your story and how God's been using that and how he shaped you at a young age. And I love the perspective that you have of just taking a step back to see like all these seemingly unrelated pieces, but how God's bringing them together, you know, to work perfectly. And then how you're able to now pour into young people as they're preparing to go off and lead in different capacities, which is great. So tell me a little bit more on a more general scale what the center does with respect to leadership.
1: Absolutely. So the center is a consulting group, and we consult with churches, nonprofits, mm-hmm. and businesses. And our mission really is to help leaders thrive.
0: Mm.
1: And I think when you look at the center, it's really good to go back to the beginning. The center started in 2002. And when it started, it was a few part-time staff mm-hmm. and two church clients. And as it grew, more full-time consultants came on. Elders who were on board started saying, what you're doing in our church, can you bring, like, I work in this nonprofit. Can you do this here? Can you bring this to our business? And such a God moment, right?
0: Yes.
1: Him bringing it out and expanding it. And now we have full-time consultants who strictly do business and nonprofit work.
0: Mm.
1: And to me, the depth of experience that the consultants bring is amazing because you have people who are pastors. You have professors, people who were executives in companies, education leaders, those who have counseling, social work experience. And what we do at the center and for every client, you're not fitting into our mold. We're learning the DNA of the organization. We're really listening and learning about your DNA so that we can then pour our experience in.
0: Mm-hmm.
1: And every time we get a new client, it's, who is going to be best for that client? Who is going to have the experience to provide the best services and help them thrive as leaders?
0: I love that. I know I have the privilege of consulting church leadership teams for establishing discipleship pathways for men in their mm-hmm. churches. And that's something we have the privilege of doing is going in to say, we want to know about you. We want you to understand your specific DNA.
1: Yes.
0: Your location, your geography, your men, and what God wants you to do there rather than coming in with a cookie cutter. Oh, this is just what you have to do.
1: Yeah.
0: I love that the appeal of this. So people are seeing as these leaders are consulting and they're using really Jesus and the Bible as the foundation for what leadership should look like. And then others are seeing the results and saying, oh, I want this so bad. So tell me about just how does the center stay focused? Because you don't just work with Christian ministries, but you're building upon the style of leadership that the Bible kind of lays out for us. So how do you accomplish that?
1: So, right, these are principles that whether you're in church, nonprofits, or business, whether it's a Christian business or a secular business, they're leadership principles that apply across all of those areas mm-hmm. for healthy leadership and healthy dynamics. And I think what's really cool when we have a church client or we're working with a Christian nonprofit or a Christian business, one of the first things we do, and it's different with secular businesses because they wouldn't want this, but we're able to pray with them and invite God into the room with us. So his wisdom is there. And I think that's so great. But we're listening and we're learning and really understanding. And one of the things we really go by is, and it comes, the idea from Proverbs 15, right? It talks so much about wisdom, 15:22, about wise counsel.
0: Mm-hmm.
1: And wise people seek wise counsel, right?
0: Yeah.
1: We need that. My fiance and I, right, we're going to get married this year, mm-hmm. and we went through a pre-marriage class mm-hmm. so that we could start off our marriage strong.
0: Yeah.
1: We wanted wise counsel from others who had gone before. And I think that is so important in what we do, right? Because we're sharing our experience, and that can be the good and the bad to help mm-hmm. our clients, and especially with our Christian clients, just sharing the work that God has been doing in our lives and what that also means for them as well.
0: Mm-hmm. Yeah, and I wonder, as you're saying that, I'm just thinking the importance the scriptures continue to tell us we should seek counsel, right? Wisdom is learning how to live in God's world and God's way. Mm-hmm. And it's not always black and white. Scripture has some very clear things, but wisdom is really learning the heart of God. Yes. And then be able to apply that to any situation, right? How important is it for any leader, whether it's with the center or other resources, to really work on their leadership?
1: So it's incredibly important. It's incredibly important. I think with great power comes great responsibility, yeah. Right? Yeah. And to be a healthy leader, there are so many, especially for Christian leaders, right? Christian leaders who are thriving, that's going to be an area that Satan's going to attack, right? Mm-hmm. And working on your leadership means it's not just I'm going to be a great leader. It's I'm going to have a positive impact, mm-hmm. whether that's for God if you're in a Christian organization, yeah. or if it's someone who's in a secular organization who isn't a Christian, it's I want to have a positive impact mm-hmm. on the people, the processes, the outcome. And working on your leadership, right? Conflict, for example. Conflict is all around us, but how often do we want to shy away from conflict and not address it?
0: Yeah.
1: And when we do that, it's almost that snowball effect of getting worse when we avoid it. And healthy conflict resolution can actually build us and make us stronger.
0: Yes.
1: We need tension mm-hmm. in areas to help us grow. If we're not doing that, if we're not growing, then we're just staying stagnant.
0: Yeah.
1: That's not what we're called to do.
0: Yeah, it's built into our DNA. Our bodies don't grow physically without tension,
1: yes.
0: without resistance. Our minds, our spiritual, I mean, look at the scriptures. We grow, unfortunately, through trials, which not unfortunately because it's God's design, but it doesn't feel good through the
1: yes.
0: trials. But God uses tension, and the same thing in our relationships. And when I coach men and we teach men, that's one of the things we teach about as we're teaching them how to relate in their small group is when you experience tension or conflict, celebrate, because
1: yes.
0: that's an opportunity to get to a new space that conflict is often necessary to get to a deeper relationship, or you run away from it and you miss out on, you know, the reality of being unified in Christ.
1: Yes.
0: Aside from our differences. That's a big deal. When you talk about the importance of mission, so why is it so important for organizations to remain focused on their mission in order to be successful?
1: It's a great question. So, and this is something we see a lot with clients. Mm-hmm. When you lose that missional focus, that's what's uniting everyone, right? That's the vision you're striving for. That's where you're headed, all of that. And when you're united around the mission, it's driving you forward. It's driving the organization forward. You have that common goal. When you lose sight of that, when the mission no longer is right, mm-hmm. you start to have disparate opinions coming up. You start to have conflict. Oh, well, we should do it this way. You start to have triangulation between people, right?
0: Mm-hmm.
1: Where people won't talk directly to you, but they're going to talk to others about you.
0: Mm-hmm.
1: And you have a lot of those dynamics that start to appear when you're no longer united towards that common goal.
0: Mm-hmm. Yeah, there's more confusion, lack of clarity.
1: Exactly.
0: And that's where conflicts can become more apparent.
1: Yes.
0: Also, just the reality of, I loved how you phrased it, you know, just defining what leadership is in our own hearts and in our organization.
1: Yes.
0: And how that fits into our mission. If my goal is to make a positive Christ-driven impact through whatever I'm leading, whether it's a business, whether it's management, whatever it is, a team, my decisions become, the questions I'm asking become much different.
1: Yes,
0: right?
1: Exactly.
0: It's versus, is this going to make me more money? Mm-hmm. It changes to, how is this going to impact those I'm working with? How's it going to, you know, how's it going to impact them positively or negatively? How do you help leaders navigate or even ask the right questions, I guess would be.
1: So one of the things I love in churches, for example, right? We'll go in and do church assessments.
0: Mm-hmm.
1: And we start with that listening phase.
0: Mm-hmm.
1: And when you're doing that, you're learning the strengths of the church, but you're also learning where are their touch points. It can be a really healthy church But for example, right, one thing that all churches generally have in common is communication can always be better, right?
0: Yes.
1: And so when you're doing that, you're learning touch points and you're learning, okay, are we actually united around the mission of the church?
0: Mm.
1: Or is there disunity here? Is there a lack of harmony? What's going on? And as you start to see that, then you're like, okay, well, this would be really good. We should do some personality assessments and team dynamics, right?
0: Mm-hmm, mm-hmm.
1: Or maybe there are worries about the lead pastor.
0: Yeah.
1: And it could even be something as simple as, okay, what does the succession plan look like? Are people concerned yeah. that there isn't one? And so it's so important when we're in those spaces, right? We don't want to give an organization services they don't need,
0: mm-hmm.
1: but we're really discerning and taking all of the data we're getting, all of those conversations with everyone, and learning from it so that we can provide the best.
0: Mm. That's great. And how do you, as you touched on kind of team dynamics and temperament,
1: mm-hmm.
0: how do you help people see that there's a goodness in the differences? There's a God-given goodness in the differences in our personalities. Now,
1: yes.
0: the way we express them isn't always the best, but so I think that's one of your areas of specialty, the temperament and team dynamics.
1: Yes.
0: So talk a little bit about that.
1: So I get really excited about this. I think it's so helpful. One, for us to understand ourselves and how we operate, how we communicate with others and our behaviors. Mm-hmm. And I'll work with a lot of people and they'll be like, wow, I feel so seen through this. But the flip side of that is it helps you understand why there are some people you really collaborate well with, why there are some people where your motivations are so similar and you work so well, and why there's tension with others.
0: Mm-hmm.
1: But I think about it like looking at the church, right? If everyone was a hand, we would get nothing done. We need the hands, the feet. We need the body of the church,
0: yeah.
1: right? And so one of the beautiful things when I work with teams on team dynamics is when you're doing that, a lot of people see their faults. They see, I could be so much better in this way, or, oh, I really need to grow. And having the team come around them and talk about the value that their communication style brings, that their motivations bring to it. One thing I think is beautiful, we go through motivators and really looking at what motivates people in different parts of the spectrum. And there is value in every single one of these motivators. And having people realize that, but also accept, I might have bias if someone is on the other side of the spectrum, but there's value in that because I need someone to be like that in my organization.
0: Yes. Yeah. Seeing that the importance of that God did create us to work together and offer differing wisdom, different opinions, and different personalities. Wow.
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0: So we touched on some of the center does much more than this.
1: Yes.
0: So they can go to the website and they can learn more about what they can do, what you can do, and how you can come alongside any organizations or leaders that want to help. As we close, Megan, would you just share for a viewer maybe who's going through a hard time and they're struggling like you did, but what kind of encouragement would you share with them as they try and find God's place for them?
1: So I think one thing to touch on when you're going through a hard time mm-hmm. is focus on the small moments in the day where you can be grateful, where you see God at work. I know when I was going through that, there would be days where it just felt like I was in bed all day. And but I forced myself to come up with three blessings that God was doing in my life every day, and it changed my perspective. Wow. And just because our plans are not going the way we want, I have learned God's plans are always better and usually bigger than what my plans were. And I'm so grateful for that because, right, the creator of the universe has plans for us.
0: Yeah.
1: And that is so amazing. So it's, don't give up hope. Mm-hmm. Our hope is in Jesus. But it's okay for it not to be okay when you're going through a hard time.
0: Yeah, yeah. I mean, Jesus, when he agonized in the garden, you know, Father, take this cup from me. He didn't sin when he did it. He's just acknowledging the reality of, I don't like this. This is hard, but I want your will, right? That there is a bigger plan and purpose that's for our ultimate good and God's ultimate glory. Wow. Well, thank you so much, Megan, for coming to share. It's been great having you on the show.
1: Thank you so much. I appreciate it.
0: What we've been talking about today reminds us that strong organizations and ministries are not built on vision alone. They're built on healthy leaders and healthy teams. Philippians 2 gives us a picture of what it looks like to do this. Humility, unity, and a shared commitment to something greater than ourselves. But that kind of leadership doesn't happen naturally. It takes intentional investment, self-awareness, and a willingness to invite others in to help us see what we can't see on our own. Wise leadership is not just about making decisions. It's about making the right decisions in the right way with the right heart. Thank you so much for joining us for One Day Closer. I pray that you take what you've learned today to go and lead like Jesus to impact those around you in a positive way.

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1: Are we gonna be okay?

Welcome to the program called Deep Waters. On this program, we're looking for treasures of truth. Jesus said to the disciples in Luke chapter 5, verse 4, "Launch out into the deep for a catch." And the disciples obeyed Jesus, and they caught so many fish, their nets were breaking. Obey Jesus, and you will be amazed at what he will do in you and through you. If you'd like to come sometime and be part of the live audience, you will be able to do so. And you go to deepwaters.tv. You'll find out information there. You can register. We have a live audience here again today. And I just want to mention that in September, the 12th to the 21st, I will be going to Greece, to Athens, Corinth, Ephesus, Crete, Patmos, Santorini, and some of the places where the Apostle Paul went. I've been 8 times to Israel, and now this will be my first time to lead a group to Greece. If you'd be interested in information, contact the station. I'll send you an itinerary. Maybe you would like to join our group. Today, I want to share with you on the subject of the cost of following Christ. Will it cost us something to follow Jesus Christ? Yes, according to the scriptures, it will cost us. Listen to the word of God in Mark chapter 8, verses 34 to 38. Then he called the crowd to him. This is Jesus. Then Jesus called the crowd to him, along with his disciples, and said, "If anyone would come after me, he must deny himself and take up his cross and follow me. For whoever wants to save his life will lose it. But whoever loses his life for me and for the gospel will save it. What good is it for a man to gain the whole world, yet forfeit his soul? Or what can a man give in exchange for his soul? If anyone is ashamed of me and my words in this adulterous and sinful generation, the Son of Man will be ashamed of him or her when he comes in his Father's glory with the holy angels." The cost of following Christ. What will you do with your life? Will you invest your life? Will you waste your life? Will you seek to do God's will or your will? Have you noticed how quickly the years pass? Before you know it, 5 years, 10 years, 20 years have passed so quickly. In the book of Job, chapter 7, verse 6, Job said, "My days are swifter than a weaver's shuttle," just back and forth so quickly. In Psalm 89:47, the Bible says, "Remember how short my time is." And the brother of Jesus in the book of James, chapter 4, verse 14 said, "What is your life? It is even a vapor that appears for a little time and then vanishes away." Many of you have read the book, The Purpose-Driven Life, by Rick Warren. I highly recommend that book. Rick Warren said, "You are going to give your life for something. What will it be? Will it be a career, a sport, a hobby, fame, wealth? What will you give your life to?" Some people devote themselves to success. They're going to do everything they can to get ahead. One man was climbing up the ladder of success, and when he got to the top of the ladder, he realized it was leaning against the wrong wall. And that's what happens. You're leaning against the wrong wall sometimes. Ask God to direct your life. Ask him to show you what he has for you. Only one life will soon be passed. Only what's done for Christ will last. Will you do something significant for your life? Will you give your life to something that will outlive you? Will you live your life for the Lord Jesus Christ, who loved you so much that he died for you? A man went to an amusement park with his wife, and
He just insisted, I want to go for a ride on the merry-go-round. She says, you're an adult. That's a game, that's a ride for kids. He said, I don't care. I want to go. So he bought the ticket and went on the merry-go-round. And when he got off, his wife looked at him and she said, now look at you. You paid your money. You went around and around. You got off exactly where you got on. And you went nowhere. You went nowhere. And that's the way it is with people. Sometimes they just go around and around, spinning their wheels, going from this job, this situation, over here, constantly, constantly searching for something they can't find. Pascal said, there is a heart-shaped vacuum within every one of us that only God, through Christ, can fill. And until that vacuum inside of us is filled, we are going to go here and there, seeking for meaning, seeking for purpose, seeking for direction in life. And all the time, Jesus said, come unto me, all you that labor and are heavy laden, and I will give you rest. Take my yoke upon you and learn of me, for I am meek and lowly in heart, and you shall find rest for your souls. The Lord can minister to us in ways that no one else can. Do you know where you are going in life? Salvation is free, but discipleship is very costly. To follow Jesus Christ will cost us, and for some, it will cost us everything. Jesus spoke often about the cost of following him. And in this passage of scripture that I just read, here from Mark chapter 8, verses 34 to 41, Jesus mentions five ways in which we may be called upon to pay the cost of following him. First of all, I see the cost of self-denial. In verse 34, Jesus said, if anyone would come after me, he or she must deny himself or herself and take up the cross and follow me. We all have a tendency to be self-centered. You don't have to teach little children, little infants, little toddlers to be selfish. It comes with their very nature. Mine, mine, this is mine. And they will wrestle with others to get what they want for themselves. And if we don't have a change of heart through Jesus, by his Holy Spirit, we can go through all of life just wanting to be self-centered. Today we have so many narcissistic people. It's all about them, and God is left out of the picture completely. Are you willing to deny yourself? Jesus denied himself. He fasted and prayed 40 days and 40 nights. Are you willing in one way or another to deny yourself? Maybe there's something you really, really want. Are you willing to say, Lord, I only want this if this is what you want? I can tell you from my own experience that sometimes we want something so much, and then we get it and we find it doesn't satisfy. It just didn't do what we thought it would do. In following Christ, we must be willing to deny ourselves in order to follow him and his will for our lives. The second cost after self-denial is the cost of suffering. Jesus said, take up your cross and follow me. In Luke 9:23, Jesus said, if any man will come after me, let him deny himself, take up his cross daily, and follow me. The cross is a symbol of suffering, and the cross is a symbol of love. Jesus Christ died on that cruel cross. He gave his life for you and for me. In John chapter 15, verse 13, Jesus said, greater love has no man than this, that a man lay down his life for his friends. Jesus was willing to suffer for you and for me. In Philippians 1:29, the Bible says, for unto you it is given on the behalf of Christ, not only to believe on him, but to suffer for his sake. Are we willing to suffer for the sake of Jesus Christ?
If we are going to follow him, sometimes we may have to suffer physically, emotionally, financially. But haven't you discovered that sometimes during the greatest times of suffering, that's when you draw the nearest to the Lord? He comes so close. When I had prostate cancer a number of years ago, I wrote a little pamphlet called What Cancer Can't Do. And in those days, we just ran them off on the mimeograph machine, and I had a stack about that high, took them into the hospital with me, and I said, everyone who comes through those doors, I want to give them a copy. And one day, a young girl came in. She was a candy striper. She was about 14. And I thought to myself, should I give her a copy of this? And then I said that I would give it to everyone. Her name was Mary. She was a candy striper. I handed it to her. I said, Mary, I'm here because I have cancer. She looked at the title. She put her head down, and probably for at least 20 seconds, she never said a word. Then she lifted up her head and she said, thank you. I want to give this to my mom. My brother Teddy is 10 years old and he has brain cancer. I say, thank you, Lord, that I didn't miss out on giving that to Mary. I was suffering, but I can tell you this, I had more opportunities to tell people about Jesus Christ during that time of suffering than I think at any other time in my whole life. Sometimes God allows us to go through suffering. Are we willing to suffer for his name's sake? Are you willing to suffer for him? When I decided that the Lord wanted me to go to Antarctica, and I knew how dangerous it was to cross the Drake Passage, I had to really wrestle in my own heart with the thought, this could be my last trip. No less than 800 ships have gone down or been destroyed between the tip of South America, the city of Ushuaia, and the Antarctic continent about 600 miles away. No less than 10,000 sailors on ships have died in the Drake Passage. And when I had to sign all those vouchers, in my heart I had to come to the conclusion, Lord, if this is the time you're going to take my life, I believe you want me to go, and I'm willing to go. I'm willing to die, Lord, if that's what you want. If we're going to follow Jesus Christ, he'll bring us sometimes to those places in our lives where we'll say, am I really willing to follow him? Be willing to deny yourself. Be willing to suffer. Number three, be willing to serve the Lord. Jesus said, if any man will come after me, let him deny himself, take up his cross, and follow me. And in John 12:26, Jesus said, if anyone will serve me, let him follow me. And where I am, there shall my servant be. And he who will serve me, him will my Father honor. Now we think about honoring God, but Jesus said, if you serve me, I will honor you. How can you serve the Lord? Think about it. How does God want you to serve? How can you serve your family? How can you serve your neighbors? How can you serve in the church? How can you serve in the community? Can you volunteer? Can you give some of your time, your treasures, your talents to serve others? Jesus said in Matthew chapter 25, he said, I was sick and you visited me. I was in prison and you came to me. He said, I was hungry and you gave me food. I was naked and you clothed me. And the disciples said, Lord, when did we see you hungry or naked or in prison? Remember what Jesus said? As much as you have done it unto one of the least of these, my brethren, you've done it unto me. Be willing to serve the Lord. Serve the Lord with gladness. Be willing to say, Lord, how do you want me to serve you? There's a clever young fellow named somebody else. There's nothing this fellow can't do. He's busy from morning till way late at night, just substituting for you. Whenever you're asked to do this or do that, so often you're quick to reply, get somebody else, Mr. Chairman. They'll do it much better than I. There's so much to do in our church, so much, and the workers are few. And somebody else gets tired and worn, just substituting for you. So next time you're asked to do something worthwhile, come up with this honest reply. If somebody else can give time and support, it's obviously true. So can I. Be willing to serve the Lord.
in your discipleship with him. Number four, be willing to surrender. Jesus said, for whosoever wants to save his life will lose it, but whoever loses his life for my sake and for the gospel's sake will save it. We want to save our lives. We want to live as long as we can. But Jesus said just the opposite. He said, if you save your life, if you hold on to your life and you're not willing to give your life for Jesus and for the gospel's sake, Jesus said, you'll lose it. But whoever loses his life, gives his life freely, denies himself and follows Christ, he said, you will find life. You will find the best life possible. And lastly, we see the cost of bearing shame. Be willing to bear shame for the name of Jesus. 2 Timothy 3:12 tells us that all who will live godly will suffer persecution. And if you and I are going to live for the Lord and speak up lovingly and gently when we see injustice, when we hear someone taking his name in vain, if we're going to speak up and make a difference, I say get mad, M-A-D, make a difference. And if you and I are going to make a difference, sometimes people are going to put us down. They're going to shame us. They're going to diss us. They're going to try to put us off to the side, marginalize us. But we must be willing to deny ourselves and be willing to bear shame. Jesus said, if anyone is ashamed of me and of my words in this adulterous and sinful generation, I will be ashamed of him when I come in the glory of my Father with the holy angels. Be willing to bear shame, even for the Lord. Be willing to do whatever he calls you to do for his name's sake. Salvation is free, but following Christ will cost us. Are you willing to pay the price to follow Christ? Don't go away. We're going to receive some questions from the audience and come back and answer questions based on the message. Hi, I'm Pastor Larry Bird, host of the program called Deep Waters. I'm sitting in the studio here in Allentown where we tape Deep Waters, and it's before a live audience. We would love to invite you to come and be part of the live audience. And you can submit questions after I speak, and then I will interact on your questions.

Welcome back to Deep Waters. On today's program, we're looking at the cost of following Jesus Christ. And this is the time in the program when we receive questions from the live audience. And I have not had any opportunity to look at these questions, so I'm just going to read them and respond as I believe the Spirit is prompting me. Here's a question. Someone said, how do we know the difference between denying ourselves and just feeling guilty? Well, I would say feeling guilty, for me personally, is a sign that I have sinned. I have fallen short. Now, there's real guilt and there's false guilt. Sometimes Satan brings false guilt to us. He makes us feel guilty about things we definitely should not feel guilty about. So the first thing you want to do is ask, Lord, is this really from you? Is this genuine guilt? If it is, I want to ask for forgiveness. I repent of it, and I'm going to move on in a new direction. But for me, self-denial is something that I really, really want, but I'm willing to give it up for Christ. I'm willing to say, this is what I want. If you don't want me to have it, that's not what I want. Quick example. I was trying to buy a car about 3 years ago, and the kind of car that I wanted, every time I found one, it was sold. Went to this dealer, that dealer, sold. Finally, I went to a dealer in Allentown, and I saw a couple of cars there that I didn't particularly like, but then I saw this one, and I was, I think, either walking toward it or asking a question with a salesman. He said, you know what, sorry, that one is, that's under an agreement of sale. And I got in my car, and I had a choice. Am I going to be bitter? Am I going to be better? You have a choice. Am I going to be all upset, or am I going to just say, Lord, this isn't for me? And I chose to say, Lord, if this isn't for me, it's okay. I want your will, nothing more, nothing less, nothing else. And I'm driving maybe 10, 15 minutes away from the dealership, and my phone's ringing, and it's the dealership. And I opened my phone. I thought, what are they calling me for again? They said, you know that vehicle you really wanted? That deal just fell through. If you want the car, come back. So I went back, and I still sat there for another 10 minutes in that chair just debating, is this really what the Lord wants? And when I sold my other car, or it was going to be sold, I had to drop it $1,000. And I thought, this will help confirm if this is the car for me. I said to the salesman, do you think the manager would take another $1,000 off? He said, I'll go check. He went over and came back so quickly, manager said, no problem. I said, Lord, I believe this car is for you, from you and for me. And I don't know if that would have happened if I didn't surrender to the Lord. I was willing to say, okay, Lord, it's not for me. And I find when I surrender, amazing things happen. I recommend surrender to you. What does it mean to be set apart without becoming isolated from the world? Well, we are to be in the world, but not of the world. In other words, our values, our lifestyle, our direction in life should not be like the world. Romans chapter 12, verses 1 and 2 tell us that we should not be conformed to this world, but that we should be transformed by the renewing of our minds, that we may be able to prove what is that good and acceptable and perfect will of God. So as you are set apart to say, okay, Lord, I want to live a holy life, but I got to go back into the world, let your light shine before the world so they see you're different. And often they will come. 1 Peter 3:15 says, be ready to give an answer to everyone who asks you the reason of the hope that is in you. So don't be surprised when someone comes and says, why are you different? Well, you seem happy. You seem joyful. Where do you get this energy, this strength? You'll have an opportunity to be a witness for the Lord. Is it possible to follow Jesus without fully surrendering everything? Yes, that would be called partial obedience. But you will discover that God wants full obedience. If you want to be fully blessed, then be fully in. Say, okay, Lord, I'm all in. I'm going to obey you regardless of the cost or the consequences. Many people will say, Lord, I will follow you. I will do whatever you want. But please, Lord, keep it comfortable and convenient.
Oh, well, I can't serve over there. Oh, that's Thursday night. I've got this Thursday night. Oh, I can't go Friday morning. I got this. I can't. See, when you find yourself making up all kinds of excuses, now you're getting into guilt because God is saying, I want you to do this for me and for my glory. But also, you got to know your limits because sometimes we take on too much. So be careful. Pray and ask the Lord, do you want me involved in this ministry or not? If you do, give me strength. And if not, show me how I can exit out of it. How can someone truly know the path he has been on his whole life, believing God has guided you? Are there any confirmations given to make sure it's God's plan? For me, I seek to get my confirmation about God's will from one book and one book only, the Bible. When the Lord says, Psalm 32:8, I will instruct you and teach you in the way you shall go. I will guide you with my eye. I trust that he will guide me. So I come to him and I say, Lord, teach me your ways. Show me your path. And he does. And there's a verse, I think it's Luke 7:35. It says, wisdom is justified of all her children. In other words, you make a decision, and you may not know if that's the right decision the time you make it, but down the road, just like your children will verify what you've been teaching them, either they're putting it into practice or they aren't, your wisdom sometimes will take time to prove whether it's really godly wisdom or not. So again, ask the Lord for wisdom. James 1:5. If you lack wisdom, let us ask of him who gives to all liberally, and he will not scold you for asking. He'll give you wisdom. You know the difference between wisdom and knowledge? Knowledge is knowing what to do. Wisdom is knowing how to do it. He'll show you how to do it. I love Ecclesiastes chapter 8, verse 5 and 6. It says, the wise heart will know the proper time and procedure. For there is a proper time and procedure for every matter. God will not only show you how to get from point A to point B, he'll show you the timing. To everything there's a season and a time to every purpose under heaven. You know, timing is everything. In taking a job, in buying a house, in making decisions, ask God for his timing. It's always superior to your timing. Submit it to him, or you'll go through life with a lot of regrets. You'll find yourself saying, why did I buy that house? Why did I get into that marriage? Why did I do this? And then you ask yourself, was I really walking with the Lord? Was I seeking him? Did I want his will, or did I want my will? When you're seeking the Lord and walking in obedience, you're going to have less and less regrets. Ask him what to do. And don't be surprised when he just puts a new thought in your mind and you say, I never thought of that. I believe that's from the Lord. And he'll guide you. In many Muslim majority countries, Christians face intense persecution, even risking their lives. What can we learn from their willingness to suffer for Christ? I think we can learn there are genuine Christians all over the world. God has a remnant of his people everywhere. I've had people come to me and say, Pastor, pray for me. I work at such and such a place. There are no Christians there. I'm sure nobody there knows the Lord. I said, you pray and ask the Lord to show you if there are other Christians there. Sometimes they'll come back a month or two later and say, I was at the water fountain, or I stopped by another part of the building, whatever, and someone said something about praise the Lord, or I thank God for answered prayer today. Bingo! They're saying something about the Lord. There are believers. God has his remnant everywhere. He even had a born-again Christian on Saddam Hussein's cabinet when Saddam Hussein was ruling in Iraq. His name was George Saada, S-A-A-D-A. You want to read a great book? It's called Saddam's Secrets by George Saada.

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1: As a parent, you have to understand you are a dominating force. And God intended you to be the dominating force and the dominating influence. You have to minimize all other competing influences. Influences from the world, friends, school. And in this culture, you have to fight for the dominance of your influence.
2: What in the world makes us so embarrassed about the gospel? For I determined to know nothing among you except Jesus Christ and Him crucified.

I mentioned to you last week at the beginning of our time in the Word of God that among all of the disastrous things that are going on in our country and in our world, the thing that disturbed me most was the war on children. It has reached epic proportions in our country. It's nothing new, I might say. There has always been, on the part of Satan and the kingdom of darkness, an effort to destroy children, to bring them so close to the darkness that they could never see the light. They are the most defenseless of all humans. And the enemy of our souls is against them. They already have sin built in and are more easily attracted to him than they are to their Creator, more easily deceived than taught the truth. This then raises to massive proportions the responsibility that the people of God have with regard to children. So let's go back and repose the question. How do we protect the children? Well, let's start at the very beginning. Number one, marriage is life's primary blessing. God declares, chapter 2, verse 18, it's not good for the man to be alone. I'll make him a helper suitable for him. Down in verse 21, so the Lord God caused a deep sleep to fall upon the man, and he slept. Took one of his ribs and closed up the flesh at that place. The Lord God fashioned into a woman the rib which he had taken from the man and brought her to the man. The man said, this is now bone of my bones and flesh of my flesh. She shall be called woman because she was taken out of man. For this reason, a man shall leave his father and his mother and be joined to his wife, and they shall become one flesh. And the man and his wife were both naked and were not ashamed. This is the grace of life. Jesus performed his first miracle at a wedding.

0: It's not good for us to be alone. We need a partner. In Ephesians chapter 5, the partnership between a husband and a wife is a picture of Christ's relation to His church. Marriage is life's primary blessing. And I say that, it should be obvious, but to remind some of you who continue to push marriage off into some nebulous tomorrow, you are missing the grace of life. Marriage is life's primary blessing. Second thing to say, children are a blessing. Children are a blessing, not dogs. Please. No canine is a substitute for a child. Amen. Genesis 29, verse 31. The Lord saw that Leah, Jacob's wife, was unloved, and He opened her womb. Rachel was barren. Leah conceived and bore a son and named him Reuben. For she said, because the Lord has seen my affliction, surely now my husband will love me. She conceived again and bore a son and said, because the Lord has heard that I am unloved, He has therefore given me this son also. So she named him Simeon. She conceived again and bore a son and said, now this time my husband will become attached to me because I have borne him three sons. Therefore he was named Levi or Levi. She conceived again and bore a son and said, this time I will praise the Lord. You think she was blessed by those boys? She felt like it was critical for her husband's love, that it was a blessing from heaven. In Deuteronomy chapter 7, just to emphasize this point, verse 12, promises of God here. It will come about because you listen to these judgments and keep and do them, that the Lord your God will keep with you His covenant, His loving kindness, which He swore to your forefathers. Listen to this. He will love you and bless you and multiply you. He will also bless the fruit of your womb. Fruit of your womb. It's a blessing. A blessing from heaven to have children. This culture seems to think children are interfering with the plans of adults. But from God's perspective, they are a heavenly blessing. So marriage is life's primary blessing. Children are a blessing. Third thing I want to establish as a foundation is that parenting is a blessing. Parenting is a blessing. It is a blessing to parent, because if children are not properly parented, they are a problem. And nobody is particularly blessed. Parenting is a blessing. Not just producing children, but producing children who become responsible adults. Proverbs 10:1 says, a wise son makes a father glad. Proverbs 29:17, correct your son and he will give you rest. Did you get that? Correct your son and he will give you rest. Yes, he will give delight to your soul. Parenting is the process of instructing with consequences. As a parent, you have to understand, you are a dominating force. And God intended you to be the dominating force and the dominating influence. And you have to minimize all other competing influences. Influences from the world, friends, school, media. And in this culture, you have to fight for the dominance of your influence. As we saw back in Deuteronomy 6 last week, you are to teach your children diligently to love the Lord their God with all their heart, soul, mind, and strength. This is your calling. And parenting is a blessing. Good parenting is not only a blessing to a mother, eliminating shame, not only a blessing to a father, making his heart glad, but a blessing to everybody else who has to deal with your children. And it is, most importantly, a blessing to the child, because it puts him on a path of life and not a path of death. Now, the New Testament adds some richness to this. Look at Ephesians chapter 6. Ephesians chapter 6. I'm just going to read the opening four verses and we'll begin to make some comments about this. Children, obey your parents in the Lord, for this is right. This is for the children to acknowledge the dominating power of the parents in the home over their foolishness and their desperate need for wisdom. Obey your parents in the Lord, for this is right. Do it because it's right. That's the only explanation you need to tell your children. Obey me because it's right. Honor your father and mother, which is the first commandment with promise, back in Exodus chapter 20, verse 12, so that it may be well with you and that you may live long on the earth. And there we are again with that same reality that parenting produces a long life. That's axiomatic. It doesn't mean that in every single case, if you're a good parent, your child's going to live to old age, but as a general reality, your children who are well disciplined and who follow the path of wisdom, who honor you and obey you, are able to live a full life, and they avoid the path of death. And then in verse 4, fathers or parents, patera could be a reference to parents as well. Do not provoke your children to anger, but bring them up in the discipline and instruction of the Lord. The New Testament sums up everything about parenting in one verse. One verse. First of all, in the first three verses, you have the submission of children. Obey and honor. So what do you want to teach your children to do? Obey and what? And honor you. If you want honor from them, deserve it by your character. If you want obedience from them, make it sensible and reasonable and enforce it with consequences that they want to avoid. It is essential to train a child with instruction and discipline so that the child can enjoy the promise of a blessed life. That's why I'm saying parenting is a blessing to the child and everybody who comes around that child. I'm drawn one more time to the book of Proverbs in chapter 4. Hear, O sons, the instruction of a father. Give attention that you may gain understanding, for I give you sound teaching, and do not abandon my instruction. When I was a son to my father, tender and the only son in the sight of my mother, then he taught me and he said to me, let your heart hold fast my words, keep my commandments and live. This is a father commanding a son. Acquire wisdom, acquire understanding, get that in place of your natural foolishness. Do not forget or turn away from the words of my mouth. That is the role of the parent. Over in chapter 4, verse 10, hear, my son, and accept my sayings, and the years of your life will be many. Again, this is not a guarantee of a certain amount of decades of life. This is simply saying a child who learns wisdom is on the path of life rather than the direct route to death. I have directed you in the way of wisdom. I have led you in upright paths. When you walk, your steps will not be impeded. If you run, you will not stumble. Take hold of instruction. Do not let go. Guard her, for she is your life. Do not enter the path of the wicked. Do not proceed in the way of evil men. Avoid it. Do not pass by it. Turn away from it. Pass on. For they cannot sleep until they do evil. They are robbed of sleep unless they make someone stumble. For they eat the bread of wickedness and drink the wine of violence. But the path of the righteous is like the light of dawn that shines brighter and brighter until the full day. You know, when you have the privilege of watching your children who are in Christ bring into the world that next generation, your grandchildren, and you see how bright the pathway becomes with each new generation. Patricia and I now seeing great-grandchildren who are being raised in the instruction and discipline of the Lord. The joy is incomprehensible. Children have the potential to create the greatest heartbreak and the greatest joy. We all know that, don't we? It's not to say that you have the power to save your child. That's not yours to do, that's God's. This is not some kind of determinism. Proverbs 22:6, bring up a child in the way he should go, and when he's old he won't depart from it, isn't a guarantee of salvation. It's an axiom that says children become what you raise them to become. You can't determine their salvation. You don't have that much responsibility, but neither can you fatalistically ignore your responsibility and say, oh well, God's going to do what he's going to do. Because God does His work through instruments. And parents are those instruments. Train your child to honor you and obey you. Look, life is deadly dangerous to children. Deadly dangerous. And if they get to the age where they become accountable to God and they haven't been parented in the instruction and discipline of the things of the Lord, then life becomes even more dangerous. Because there's a shift in their eternal destiny. In Carthage, which was conquered by Rome in about the 2nd century AD, Carthage was a major city from about 800 BC to the 2nd century AD. Some research has been done through the years by people at Oxford University who have discovered that the Carthaginians were big on child sacrifice. Male and female children were tortured first and then consumed in fires called tophets. Artifacts of these kinds of fires have been found in places like Sicily, Malta, Sardinia, the islands around Italy. It's interesting to read some of the ancient Greek literature at that time and to find out that there is no evidence that the Greeks or the Romans were ever critical of that kind of behavior. Which means then that in Paul's day, there was indifference toward what happened to children. There was a law in Rome called patria potestas. Patria potestas means the father's power. Father, by Roman law, had absolute power over his children. He could sell them into slavery, and that was very common. He could make them workers in the fields. even in chains. He could take the law into his own hands and punish them. There was no law against child abuse. He even had the right to kill his children. And he had that right as long as he was alive, no matter how old they were. When a child is born, we have evidence that a child just being born would be brought to the father. If the father stooped and lifted up the child, it meant he acknowledged the child and he wished the child to live. If the father turned and walked away, it meant that he rejected the child and the child was killed or sold. Unwanted children were just taken into the Roman Forum and turned loose and would be collected at night by people who made them into slaves or stocked the prostitute brothels with them in Rome. Seneca, the famous Roman writer, said, I quote, "We slaughter a fierce ox, we strangle a mad dog, we plunge the knife into the sick cattle. Children who are born weak and deformed, we drown." Again, very dangerous place for children. And what the Lord asks of us as parents is summed up in that one verse, the verse that I left you a moment ago, verse 4, Ephesians 6. "Do not provoke your children to anger. Bring them up in the discipline and instruction of the Lord." There's a lot to that, and I want to be careful to help you to understand what that means. So that's going to be the subject of our discussion next week. We'll get a little advance on this chapter. But let me maybe give you some hints to think about. One father summed it up like this: "If I were starting my parenting again, this is what I would do. I would love my wife more in front of my children. I would laugh at my children more at our mistakes. I would listen more, even to the littlest child. I would be more honest about my own weaknesses, never pretending perfection. I would pray differently for my family. Rather than focusing on them, I'd focus on me. I would do more things together with my children. I would do more encouraging. I would do more instruction from the Word of God. I would pay more attention to little things, deeds and words. I would share the gospel more intensely out of every possible opportunity every day that God gave me." It's not easy in this culture, because as I said earlier, the murderous influences are in the ether. They're everywhere, accessible and deadly to children. Grace Church understands this. I understand this. And Grace Church is committed with all our hearts to helping you make parenting a blessing. That's why we're here. And our prayer is that those precious little ones will grow up so that when they do understand the difference between right and wrong, truth and lies, God and Satan, they can understand the gospel. They will embrace Christ. We're here to help you with that. But you have to be committed as well. The highest joy in life, marriage, children, parenting, and at the end of the parenting, a mother with no shame and a father with a glad heart. This is the promise of the Word of God to those who are faithful. This culture is not going to protect your children. This society is going to do everything they can to destroy your children. You don't need to do this alone. We're here. And the Lord will give you grace and will provide resources. And I believe somebody said to me, watching my little great-grandson run across his, take his first little jaunt across the church campus. I think he was 14 months old. Somebody said, it's too bad he was born for this hour. And I said, no, this is his hour. This is his hour. He came to the kingdom for such an hour as this. This is his time. God knows, right? This wretched culture needs the next generation to be virtuous, godly, and wise. And it's in our hands to make that investment together. Father, we thank you for the promise that you've given us, that if children are taught wisdom and righteousness and virtue, and if they learn to obey and honor their parents, they will find the path of life. And then if they come to Christ, they will find the path of eternal life. Lord, help us to have the consistency, the strength, the love of you and our children to bring them up in the instruction and discipline that is provided for us in the divine revelation of Holy Scripture. Save the children, Lord, save them from the deadly dangers of this time. We ask, Lord, that you would raise up this generation of children that you have given to us to be instruments of gospel change in the world. This is your time, and this is our time, and this is their time. May we steward well the precious lives we hold in our hands. For your glory we pray. Amen. I want to just say a few words about the book, The War on Children. As you know, it's tough enough for children being born into the world to just endure the accumulated impact of corrupt generations in the past that leave a mark on the generation that they arrive in. The Old Testament says the sins of the fathers are visited on the children to the third and fourth generation. It doesn't mean that God punishes children for their father's sins. It means that collectively, a culture leaves a mark of sin that goes on and on and on. The sins of the fathers accumulate, and the effect of those sins are borne by each subsequent generation of children. These are very, very challenging times for children. There's not a high standard of morality that is dominant in the culture. There is a decreasing work ethic in the culture as people more and more want government to take care of them, and they become more and more irresponsible. But the breakdown at its most severe level is in the family. We have to understand this, and we have to protect the children, because they belong to the Lord. Jesus said that. They belong to the kingdom of heaven. So I want to unpack all those ways in which war on children is taking place highly effectively. And at the same time, show from the Word of God how, as Christians, we are to respond to that, to protect our children, and to grow them up in the nurture and admonition of the Lord. I'm hoping and praying that the book, The War on Children, will make a difference and lead to the protection and even the triumph of faithful Christian families as they raise their children.
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2: 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My message is titled, Survival Tip Number 2, Gain Situational Awareness, on today's edition of Pathway to Victory.

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1: In the early hours of June the 30th, 2013, 43-year-old Eric Marsh, superintendent of the Granite Mountain Hotshots, emerged from his sleeping bag at Prescott, Arizona's Fire Station Number 7. He brewed a pot of coffee, which he drank black. There's no milk or sugar on the fire line, so why get used to any other kind, he would often say. Carrying his steaming mug, Marsh walked into the ready room where his tight-knit team of wildland firefighters met every morning. Tacked on the wall behind him was a poster that featured devastating pictures of wildfire fatalities in which skilled firefighters had been caught off guard while battling small wildfires that escalated unexpectedly. In ominously large letters, the poster asked, "How is your situational awareness today?" By 5:15, most of the crew had gathered in the ready room. "We've got an assignment to Yarnell," Eric Marsh said. "It's 300 acres and burning on the ridgetop in thick chaparral. It's going to be hot, real hot." By 5:40, Marsh and his crew of 19 firefighters, his kids as he referred to them, loaded their two fire trucks and headed toward the small town of Yarnell, about an hour south of Prescott. Once on the fire line, Marsh set his team to work while he scouted out the fire. Noticing a shift in the weather, he sent one of his firefighters back down the mountain to serve as a lookout in case the fire pivoted. It did. The fire break his men had been cutting was suddenly compromised, so they had to retreat. The radio crackled, asking if the Granite Mountain Hotshots were okay. They were. They had reached the Black, an island of ash that the fire had left the day before. The brush had already been incinerated, robbing the fire of fuel, making it the safest possible place they could be. Then the fire pivoted again and raced downhill toward Yarnell, threatening homes and ranches. Eric Marsh decided to leave the safety of the Black in hopes of saving some of the homes. He couldn't have imagined that by heading for town, he was leading his crew toward a series of increasingly compromised circumstances, each one more desperate than the last, a reporter later wrote. As the firefighters hiked down the mountain, the raging wildfire became obscured by a ridgeline. Marsh had a decision to make. Bail off to his right and head for the safety of the desert floor 2,000 feet below, or continue toward Yarnell in hopes of saving homes. He decided to continue toward Yarnell. Descending an additional 500 feet through thick chaparral, Marsh and his team found themselves in a basin walled in on three sides by granite boulders. This was an extremely dangerous place because it offered no means of escape. Just then the worst happened. They heard the roar of flames that had been obscured by the ridgeline. Through the smoke, Marsh saw the fire ripping up the hill toward them. They were trapped. Eric Marsh and 18 of the firefighters with him died in that basin, the most wildland firefighters ever killed in a single incident. Their bodies were found under fire shelters, small aluminum tents meant to protect firefighters from extreme heat, but not from direct flames. The fire had burned over them so quickly and with such intensity that the massive granite walls of the basin cracked like eggshells. After the fire, Marty Cole, a friend of Eric Marsh and the safety officer on duty, stood among the charred bodies of the Granite Mountain hotshots. What were they doing here, he wondered. Eric was too good of a wildland firefighter to have led his men into this situation. But he did. You and I will probably never face a fiery inferno of a wildland brush fire of 300 acres coming toward us like Eric Marsh and his men did that day. But nevertheless, you and I are surrounded, it seems like, on every side by fires that are racing toward us, threatening to destroy us. Well, in our series titled Courageous, we're looking at 10 survival tips, if you will, to not just survive, but thrive in the hostile environment in which we live right now. And last time we began looking at the first of those survival tips. Remember what it is? Don't panic. Every first responder knows that if you're in a threatening situation, you cannot panic. You've got to gain control of your emotions. As God told Joshua in Joshua 1, be strong and courageous. The second tip is the one that we're going to look at today to survive and thrive in threatening situations, and that is gain situational awareness. The question that hung over Eric Marsh's shoulder in that ready room every day is a haunting question. How is your situational awareness? And that's not only a question for first responders. It's a question that all of us need to ask. How aware are you of the testing situations you find yourself in? How aware are you of what is really happening around you? You say, well, Pastor, that's a stupid question. I know what's happening around me. Do you? Do you really understand the situation you're in? You know, the single greatest enemy of situational awareness is denial, and we all engage in it. When we substitute what we wish were happening for what is actually happening. I saw a good illustration of that a couple of years ago. I got a call to come down to the news studio immediately to comment on a breaking news story. You may remember it. A gunman had positioned himself in a hotel room in Las Vegas, Nevada, and he began opening fire on concert goers below him. And it was interesting. Those who were attending the concert, they heard the gunfire, but they assumed it was fireworks going off. Even though there was no sign of fireworks in the sky, even though people were dropping around them, hit by gunfire, they substituted what they wish was happening instead of what was actually happening. Well, how do we gain situational awareness and know exactly what is happening around us? It begins with knowing what time it is. Knowing what time it is. You say, well, it's about time for lunch, Pastor. That's not what I'm talking about. Turn over to 2 Timothy chapter 3, verse 1. Paul warned his protege Timothy about the coming moral and spiritual decline in the world. And this single insight is like a flashing caution sign for all of us. Look at 2 Timothy 3, verse 1. But realize this, that in the last days, difficult times will come. Now, I want you to notice two phrases in this verse that are key to gaining situational awareness, to knowing what time we're living in. First of all, the phrase, the last days. In the last days. Now, you may be thinking, well, people have been claiming it's the last days since the time of Christ. Pastor, are you saying we are living in the last days? Most definitely. And guess what? We are 2,000 years closer to the coming of Christ today than we were back then. Every second that passes moves us closer and closer to that greatest event in human history. So we are living most definitely in the last days. It's the period of time between the first and second comings of Christ. The second phrase to notice here is the word difficult. He says, know this, that in the last days, difficult time will come. That word difficult literally means without restraint, without moral restraint. What Paul is saying is, in these last days, before the Lord returns, it's going to be a time without any moral restraints. Isn't that a great description of the age in which we're living right now? We need to gain situational awareness. Turn over to 1 Chronicles chapter 12, verse 32, where we find a model of situational awareness. 1 Chronicles 12, 32. As you turn there, I can see some dust poofing up from your Bibles as you go back to 1 Chronicles. I stole that line from somebody, but it's a good one. 1 Chronicles 12, 32. Now look at this verse. And of the sons of Issachar, men who understood the times with knowledge of what Israel should do, their chiefs were 200, and all their kinsmen were at their command. You see, the sons of Issachar were also keen observers of their culture. And the Bible says they sensed unrest in the nation of Israel. And they sensed that this was a time for David to expand his kingdom. They discerned there was such unrest in Israel, this was the time to anoint David as king over all Israel. And they were instrumental in helping him do just that. They understood not just the soil, they understood the culture. They understood their times, and the Bible says they knew what they should do. And God says, if we're going to be effective for him in this world, we've got to be like the sons of Issachar. We've got to understand our time so that we can know what we should do. Wisdom, and I'm going to give you two definitions of wisdom today. The first definition of wisdom is the ability to see life from God's point of view. Wisdom is looking at life, your life and the world, from God's perspective. How do you gain that kind of wisdom? First of all, it begins by having the proper attitude. Solomon, the wisest man who ever lived, wrote in Proverbs 9:10, "The fear of the Lord is the beginning of wisdom, and the knowledge of the Holy One is understanding." Secondly, actively search for wisdom. If you're going to gain the wisdom necessary for situational awareness, you have to actively search for wisdom. Proverbs 2, verses 4 to 5. Again, Solomon wrote, "If you seek her, that is wisdom, as silver, and search for her as for hidden treasures, then you will discern the fear of the Lord and discover the knowledge of God." You say, "Well, Pastor, how do you actually go about searching for wisdom?" Well, first of all, you have to look for it. Look for wisdom. There's a lot of places to look for wisdom. In the book of Proverbs, you have not only examples of wise people, what wise people do, but Solomon talks about what the fool does. That's the biggest contrast in the book of Proverbs, the wise and the fool. God's word is the depository of wisdom. Secondly, listen to those who are wise. If you want to be wise, listen, surround yourself by people who are wise. Solomon said, "Son, listen to the instructions of your father and the teaching of your mother." If we want to be wise, we have to listen to wise people. You know, I think about Psalm 1. I think in the King James it says, "How blessed, how happy are those who do not walk in the counsel of the ungodly." I like the way the Living Bible says it better. "Oh, the joys of those who do not follow evil men's advice, who do not hang around with sinners, scoffing at the things of God." You know, I don't know about you, but I have a hard enough time keeping a right attitude without surrounding myself with people like that. When you get around a scoffer, somebody who makes fun, makes light of holy things, run as far from that person as you possibly can. That's what Psalm 1 is saying. If you want to be wise and be successful, don't hang around with scoffers. Surround yourself with godly people. Thirdly, to search for wisdom, ask for wisdom. James 1:5 says, "If any one of you lacks wisdom, let him ask of God, who gives generously to all, and it will be given to him." If you want to gain situational awareness, you have to search for wisdom. That means looking for wisdom, listening to those who are wise, and asking for wisdom. Third, take action. Take action. If you're going to gain situational awareness, you need to take action once you find wisdom. And remember, I said there are two definitions for wisdom. One is seeing life from God's point of view. But here's the second definition of wisdom: a skill to live your life according to God's plan. So how do we maintain every day a situational awareness of what's happening to us and in the world around us? Paul gives us a real simple formula in 1 Thessalonians chapter 5. 1 Thessalonians 5 verse 6. He says, "So then, let us not sleep as others do, but let us be alert and sober." In this simple verse, we find three short commands about how to maintain situational awareness in this challenging world in which we live. First of all, he says, stay awake. Stay awake. Literally, let us not sleep. Now, he's not saying, you know, don't ever go to bed. He's saying, don't sleepwalk through life. Go through life awake. Alert, stay awake as to what is happening around you. Don't sleep, stay awake. I remember when I was in high school, my good friend David Dunlap, who's probably back there somewhere today, when we were in high school, David took me to a magic shop that used to be right across the street from the church here. Remember Jeffrey's magic shop right across the street? David took me over there and introduced me to the greatest little invention. It was a little vial of perfume called stink perfume. It looked like real perfume, but you opened it up and it was the most foul-smelling stuff you could imagine. One night, I had come home from a date with Amy, and Tim and I shared a bathroom. And he just annoyed the heck out of me by always leaving my door locked, forgetting to unlock my door. So I'd have to walk around the other way and so forth. And one night, I jiggled the door. It was locked again. And I was just so ticked off. I'm going to admit it to you. I lost it. And I got my vial of stink perfume. And I crept around to his bedroom, and he was sound asleep. And I opened up that jar of stink perfume, and I poured it out on his pillow completely. He was asleep, but he bolted out of bed immediately. Though he was asleep, he was now awake. And he stayed awake the rest of the night, ready for me to come back in with another vial of it. In fact, I think he stayed awake several nights after that. Well, that's kind of what Paul is talking about here. Not stink perfume, but he's saying, stay awake. Be on guard, not from the attacks from your brother or sister, but from the enemy. Don't sleepwalk through life. If we're going to be effective, we've got to stay awake. Secondly, stay hopeful. If you're going to maintain situational awareness, stay hopeful. He says it this way in verse 6, be alert. You say, well, what does that have to do with being hopeful? Be alert has to do with not only being awake, but understanding that if bad times, difficult times are coming, even better times are to come after that. You know, in Luke chapter 21, verse 28, Jesus has just described all of the events of the tribulation that will lead up to the return of Jesus Christ. You remember what he said in Luke 21, 28? He said, when you see these horrible things begin to take place, panic? No. Throw a pity party for yourself? No. Bury your head in the sand? No. He said, when you see these things begin to take place, straighten up. Lift up your heads because your redemption is drawing near. When we're alert to what is really happening, we can be excited because we know the return of Christ is just around the corner. Paul is saying if we want to maintain situational awareness, stay awake, stay hopeful, and finally, he says, stay serious. Verse 6, be of sober spirit. What does he mean by be of sober spirit? He doesn't mean walk around with an expression on your face like you've been sucking on a dill pickle. He's not talking about that. He simply means be serious. Don't be frivolous. Be serious as you understand what is happening and what is about to happen. That's how you maintain situational awareness.
2: Christians feel the heat every day because our culture openly defies God and His laws. But victory starts with gaining situational awareness. Now, as we close today's program, let me say a brief word of thanks to our financial supporters. 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And I can't think of a more urgent time than right now to boldly declare the gospel of Jesus Christ. So thank you for helping us bring the life-changing hope of the gospel to a world shrouded in darkness. 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I'll be back with more Pathway to Victory in just a moment. 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

Can you feel it? That pull in your heart for something more. Something better. Something right. A deep-seated ache that tells you the world isn't as it should be. Not yet. Can you hear it? It's the sound of thousands crying out on their knees. The sound of a people looking to the skies. The sound of hearts crying out to the Father. Voices lifted to a God, strong and courageous and mighty to save. Can you hear the call? Hundreds of thousands already have, and they're joining a movement, a mission, a vision of a country transformed by the love and truth of Jesus. A bedrock belief that trusts in something more for this broken world. A movement to awaken this great nation. Can you see it? Awake, America. It's time.

Hello, and especially to all the moms out there, I want to thank you for literally taking the call of God on motherhood seriously. God bless you. I know that you are creating a legacy. You're creating a wonderful opportunity for the next generation to grow and be mighty men and women of God. I'm bringing you a message on Deborah, a mother in Israel.

I want to begin by telling you a true story that was experienced by Pastor Mike Hawthorne. He grew up in Southern California, and as a teenager, he and his teenage buddies would go cliff jumping. I'm sure it's a nightmare of most parents. Right near Laguna Beach, some of you may know the area. But there was a specific tall face cliff with lots of rocks at the base of it. And so jumpers had to run far enough and long enough from the cliff face in order to clear the rocks and get into the water. To make matters even more dangerous, there was not enough of a runway, as it were, before they jump. And also that runway was filled with slippery ice plant. One of these jumping days, one of Mike's friends began to run, and halfway through, he lost his nerve and tried to stop. But he couldn't, because the momentum drove him forward until his legs were hanging out of the cliff. For several dreadful seconds, he hung in there, teetering over the edge, eyes wide with terror, until the other boys pulled him out back to safety. Now, this heart

0: stopping experience gave Pastor Mike a great experience of caution, but also gave him a great sermon illustration that he uses. And I'm using it now to illustrate it. He said that cliff jumping, like all the choices in life, requires unwavering commitment. Unwavering commitment. You are either all in or you're all out. But if you make half-hearted commitment, or you change your mind halfway through that commitment, there is a chance that you may be hanging over a cliff. We see, once you make a decision, you cut off all other options or possibilities. Once you make a decision for Christ, you cut off all the other options that run contrary to the Word of God. No wonder, no wonder our post-modern, post-Christian culture is categorized by indecision. Today's generation want to keep all options open. They are commitment phobic. They consider all inclusive tolerance as a virtue. They reject the notion that faith in Christ is all exclusive, that loyalty to Christ must be to Christ alone and not shared by anyone else. And so they keep putting one foot in the world and one foot with Christ. No wonder we are, as a culture, hanging over a cliff right now. And we need to pray. Turn with me, please, to the book of Judges. The book of Judges, chapter 4 and part of chapter 5. And I want you to keep it open in front of you, because that's where I will be preaching from. Here, in Judges chapter 4, we are introduced to a great woman of God. A woman who was decisive, who was courageous, and her name was Deborah. Deborah delivered Israel by making decisive commitment to doing the will of God, come what may. But here also we are going to be introduced to a man, a weak, indecisive, and uncommitted man by the name of Barak. Hear me right, please. If you know anything about the book of Judges, you would know that this is the period of history right after Joshua, led by the power of God to enter into the promised land victoriously over Jericho and the walls fall of Jericho, and then taking the people of God into the promised land that God promised them. But just as God had warned them through Moses in the wilderness before they got to the promised land, He warned them more than once. He said, once you go to the promised land, once you get prosperous, once you get comfortable in the promised land, you are tempted to turn your back on me. And that's exactly what happened. The one sentence that you hear in the book of Judges over and over and over and over again is this: the children of Israel forgotten the Lord their God. They have forgotten the Lord their God. And everyone did what is right in their own eyes. And then when they get into the misery of chains of the Canaanites, they cry out to God, "Oh God, deliver us." And God sends them a deliverer whom they call the judge. This happened ad nauseum. And during this specific time, God raised a woman by the name of Deborah. Deborah was a prophetess and a judge during that time in Israel's history. Chapter 4, verse 1. Look at it with me, please. And the people of Israel, again, underline it in your Bible, again, did what is evil in the sight of the Lord after Ehud died. Now, Ehud was the judge immediately before Deborah that God raised to deliver Israel. But then, as soon as he died, they went back to the miserable way of turning their backs on the Lord and doing their own thing. And so after Ehud, God raises Deborah. The Canaanites in the Bible are always a symbol of Satan. Just like Pharaoh, and I've said that back when I did the series on Moses, Pharaoh is a type of Satan in the Old Testament. Here we see the Canaanites would inch their way toward the people of God. Just like what Satan does. Satan does not come and attack us at the forefront because he knows that will raise our defenses. But he inches one temptation at the time, one step at the time, an inch at the time. Here in Judges chapter 4, you see the Canaanites edging, slowly but surely. And before they knew it, they were in the neighborhood. They were right there. Oh, beloved, please listen to me. If there is a time for decision and for a total commitment to Christ, it's now. If there's ever a time for Christian believers to reject mediocrity, it is now. If there's ever a time for Bible-believing Christians to unite and stop fighting, it is now. Look at chapter 5, verse 7. Look at the way she describes herself. She did not give herself a lofty title, which she could have. She did not give herself a high-ranking position, which she could have. She simply said, I, Deborah, arose as a mother in Israel. When a woman rose up to lead the nation, it was God's way of shaming the men in that nation. It was God's way of saying to the men, you have abdicated your leadership responsibility. You have abandoned the role of leaders. You have wimped out on God. And so God, in order to humiliate the men, he placed courageous Deborah to be in charge. You say, oh, Michael, where do you get this? How do you know this? Well, again, I go back to the Word of God. The principle is found in Isaiah chapter 3, throughout the Scripture, but Isaiah 3:12 expresses biblical principle beautifully. When God was fed up with his people, with their vacillating, with their compromise, he said, my people are oppressed by little children, and women rule over them. Oh, my people, your guides misled you, and they have swallowed up the cause of your path. In other words, God is saying to his people, you're a bunch of children. You're behaving like a bunch of children. You're scared like a bunch of children. Now look with me, please, at the text again. Look at the text, verses 6 and 7 of Judges 4. Ineffectual Barak, he was the head of the army. He's the commander of the army of the living God. That is a very important position. Okay? When he started wimping out, when he started vacillating, God sent Deborah to challenge him. And here's what she said to him. Listen carefully. Has not the Lord, God of Israel, commanded you? Has not the Lord God of Israel commanded you? Go gather the men on Mount Tabor, and I will draw out Sisera. Now, Sisera is the leader of the army of the Canaanites, the enemies. And here comes the most crucial sentence, perhaps, in this whole message. And don't miss it. Please don't miss it. I will give Sisera into your hand. How can you be more clear than that? She did not say God suggested or God requested. No, she said God commanded you, Barak. God commanded you. Oh, beloved, God's message could not be clearer. But there's something about Deborah's character that if you miss it, you miss the whole message. You really would. Just don't miss it. Something about her character is the heart of the message here. While she was bold and courageous, she was not ambitious for her own glory. She fully recognized Barak's calling. She fully recognized Barak's leadership role. And she fully recognized the role of the commander of God, the army of the living God. And she would not go beyond God's calling on her life. That's why she's amazing. Instead, she pleads with Barak to be faithful to God's calling for his life. She never tried to dominate Barak. She never tried to seize power for herself. She never tried. She was not a control freak. She never lusted for power. She simply wanted God's will to be done for His people. Can I get an amen?
1: Amen.
0: So she acted as God's mouthpiece. Watch this. Watch this, please. God gave Barak a divine strategy. He gave Barak a divine promise. He gave Barak a divine calling and a promise of victory. But all who could say, and if you can't see the humor in it, that's all right, I will not go without mommy. Verse 8, I will not go to the battle without mommy going with me. No wonder Israel at that time was in such dire straits. If the commander of the army is shrinking from his responsibility, imagine the condition of the rest of the army. Oh, beloved, beloved, beloved, please listen to me. It is only in believing in the promises of God can we truly have the courage to obey God. This is the problem today. We are not believing the promises of God. Barak's failure of nerves was a failure of faith and trust in the promises of God. Perhaps you can hear the depth of disappointment in Deborah's answer. Verse 9, I will surely go up with you, but you will lose the blessing and the honor that goes with unconditional obedience. She said, the Lord will destroy Sisera at the hand of a woman. She was not talking about herself. I'm going to show you in a minute. She was not talking about herself. She's affirming the biblical principle. She's affirming the biblical principle is that when we lack in courage, God raises women to do the job for us. She was not talking about herself. She was talking about another woman by the name of Jael. By the way, it's J-A-E-L. It's pronounced four different ways. I just pronounce it Jael or Jael. Here she is, conscious of the biblical order. Of the biblical order. Deborah knew that she was God's rebuke to the faithlessness of Israel. Deborah knew that the sovereign God will accomplish His purpose with or without Barak. In fact, one of my anchor verses in the Bible, many of you have heard me say this, is Ephesians 1:11, that God accomplishes all things according to the counsel of His will. If you cooperate with God, you get blessed. If you don't, He'll put you on the shelf and move on and use somebody else. As your under shepherd, I know and God knows I have many failures. I have many faults. I have many foibles. But I can tell you as God my witness, I sought with all my heart not only to obey the word of God fully, but to encourage others to do the same. But I promise you this, that as long as I have breath, I rather die than deviate from obeying the word of God. When Jesus announced His vision for His church, in Matthew 16:18, and I stood in that place many times, Caesarea Philippi, I taught from that place many times, where there was an encounter between Him and Peter, where Jesus announced a vision for His church. And it's the picture of an army, a mighty force on the move. It's an invading force taking territories from Satan all the way to the gates of hell. So he supernaturally defeats the enemies of God. Surely you know that when any group of Christians, lose sight of the Lord's vision for His church, when they begin to see themselves as an audience instead of the body of Christ, when they begin to see themselves as spectators, to be entertained instead of being the army of the living God. Spiritual amnesia will set in. Churches like that will only last for one generation. Now I come to the rest of the story. Chapter 4, verses 11 all the way to 24. I want to summarize it because it's a long passage. Basically, God clicked his fingers. Not that God has fingers, but you understand what I'm talking about. He clicked his fingers and they start running like jackrabbits. Sisera, their leader, fled on foot. He didn't even get a carriage or a horse. He fled on foot all the way to the tent of a woman named Jael. She was the wife of Heber the Kiriites. The Kiriites at the time were allies of Israel. And Mrs. Jael came to meet Sisera. She said, "Come into my tent, big boy. I'll take care of you." And boy, did she take care of him. "Don't be afraid. Come into my tent. I'm going to cover you." And oh, man, she took care of business. She did exactly what Deborah prophesied a woman will do. She killed the commander of the enemies of God's people. Even when Barak finally went to the battlefield, Deborah in hand, even then, she had to prod him. She had to prod him. She said to him, "Go up! Go up! This is the day in which the Lord has given Sisera to your hand." Does not the Lord go out before you? I'm going to tell you this as I conclude and prepare our hearts to come to the Lord's table. In order to lead our fallen culture, we have to make a decision and commit ourselves to that decision. We are to be willing to put away our idols, the secret idols. We have to be willing to serve God and God alone, unashamedly, no matter what the culture calls us. When our children were growing up, I often say to them, "Someone has to lead, might as well be you. Why let the unbelievers lead you? You lead them." And therefore, today my exhortation to every one of you, men, women, boys and girls, be a leader in your school. Be a leader in your workplace. Be a leader in your neighborhood. Be a leader wherever God calls you to be this day. For any leadership to be impactful and have a great effect, it has always to be by example. By example. Can't only be in words only. Look at the part of the song of Deborah. Chapter 5, verse 31. "So may all your enemies perish, O Lord, but your friends be like the sun, S-U-N, and he rises in his might." Congregation, it is my plea on this very special day. It is my plea for each of us to make a decision and stand firm in that decision. No waffling. No going back, no listening to detractors, no distrusting in God's promises, no self-serving aggrandizement, and above all, no compromising of the Word of God. Be a friend of God, and you will shine like the sun.
1: I grew up in a very traumatic living situation. I was sexually abused. I was very terrified of pretty much everything, and I didn't trust anyone. And I had a great desire to be loved. My heart craved love. As I look back, I can tell that there were many instances where the Lord was beckoning for me to draw near to him. Sometimes I would just walk by a church and I felt like the church was calling me to come inside. One day I was at home and the Lord impressed in my spirit that he was real. And I decided to ask the Lord to come into my heart and save me. And I was baptized. As I grew in my Christian faith, I entered a phase in my life where it was very confusing. It was during that time of crisis that I started listening to Dr. Michael Youssef's teachings, which I found were very uncompromising, and that really drew me. The Lord was showing me that I needed to hold fast to His word and that He could be trusted as a sure foundation. And Dr. Youssef preaches the uncompromising truth, the word of God.
0: Though your sins are like scarlet, they shall be white as snow. That's our God.
1: By listening to Dr. Michael Youssef, my faith began to grow. As the Lord says, faith cometh by hearing, and hearing by the word of God. And when I found out that Dr. Youssef and the rest of the team were coming to DC, I was so excited. I just knew that I had to be there to hear Dr. Youssef proclaim the gospel and to be in prayer along with my brothers and sisters in Christ. It was such an amazing event. In addition to Awake America, I am so excited about the Navigators. There are people all over the world who can access these Navigators and hear the gospel being proclaimed in their own native language. That is just so awesome. The Lord used leading the way with Dr. Michael Youssef in my life to help me greatly. Now, the way that the Lord is using me, He's just constantly connecting me with people and giving me a burden for people so that I can pray for them and share the good news of the gospel. You can trust the Lord. He loves you. His word is true.
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0: What if I told you that a key contributor to our economy is in decline? I'm talking about bees. So what roles do bees play in our communities and economy? Why are they in decline? And what about the news that we recently discovered some new species of bees? Dr. Margarita Lopez Uribe, an entomologist at Penn State University, joins us to talk about all that and more. That's all coming up this week on Face the Issues.
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1: It is the most important handoff in history. And what's important is that if we don't have the baton securely in our hands, if we don't even know the truth ourselves, if we're not grounded in sound doctrine, how are we supposed to accurately and faithfully and successfully pass it off to the next generation? That's why at every level, we need to always be pursuing next level training.

0: What is the mystery of the Christian faith? We're going to tackle that question next on The King is Coming.
1: Like no other person in history, Jesus Christ stands alone as the most unique and influential figure of all time. 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
0: Well, welcome to The King is Coming. I'm Jeff Kinley, and we're going to talk about more in this series called Uncovering the Mysteries of God. You know, there's a lot that we know in the Christian faith. There's a lot that we don't know. And we're talking about some of these mysteries and what the Bible actually calls mysteries in 1 Timothy chapter 3 and verse 9. It talks about the mystery of the faith. It says that there is that we should hold to the mystery of the faith with a clear conscience. Wait, mystery? I thought our faith was clear. What's the mystery about it? Well, we're going to talk about that. I think when people talk about Christianity today, they want to put the Christian faith on the same shelf as all other faiths. They will say things like, well, it doesn't really matter what you believe in God, as long as you believe something, as long as you're sincere. But is that really true? What is there that's really unique about the Christian faith? And specifically, why do we believe that the Christian faith is the only true faith in the world today? Why are the others wrong? How do we know we have the real thing? Well, we have to go back to Scripture to find out the answers to those questions. But imagine this. Imagine if one of the early apostles, let's say the Apostle Peter, were to walk into the average church today, would he recognize the faith that is being practiced there? Would he recognize the God that is being described and preached about? Would he recognize the Bible that's being preached or the sermon that is being taught and being preached there? Or would there be some sort of disconnect there? Well, in the early church, they believed in the faith. And in fact, in Jude chapter 3, we're going to see in a minute, that this faith was once and for all time, delivered to the saints. In other words, we're not adding to the faith as we go along. But what is exactly the Christian faith? Well, when we rewind and go back to the first century, we find that the early Christians had a logo, if you will, of the Christian faith. And it was the logo of the fish. Now, why would they have a fish as their logo? Well, the Greek word for fish is the Greek word ichthus. And it became an acrostic that described the essentials and really the core and the foundation of the Christian faith. And it goes like this. It means Jesus Christ, God's Son, Savior. Jesus Christ, and each of the letters in that Greek word ichthus stand for Jesus Christ, and then God's Son, and then Savior. And that was really the encapsulation of everything they understood. And many people believe that because there was so much persecution going on in the early church, that Christians would approach one another, and in the dirt or in the sand, they would form a semicircle with their toe or with a stick, and that if a person was a Christian, they would complete the semicircle through the other one and form the image of a fish there. And that was kind of their secret way of saying, hey, we're both Christians here. We're both followers of Jesus Christ. Well, what does that mean to say Jesus Christ, God's Son, Savior? And in what sense does that really sort of bring in the Christian faith into one kind of understandable statement? Well, when we say Jesus Christ, we're talking about the prophesied one. We're talking about the anointed one. We're talking about the one that was the long-awaited Messiah, that he's the one. And in fact, Jesus in John chapter 14 and verse 6 says this. He says, "I am the way, the truth, and the life, and no man comes to the Father except through me." Now, Jesus Christ was making a really bold statement when he said that. He was basically excluding all other faiths, all other founders of religions, all other gurus, messiahs, rabbis, founders of philosophies, all these things. And he was saying, "I alone am a definite article, the truth, the way, the life." So that, I would say that that's one thing that distinguishes the Christian faith from all others, is that the Christian faith claims that it is really the only way. And Jesus backed that up, obviously, with his resurrection from the dead, demonstrating and validating everything that he had previously said about himself and about God. The second thing in this little acrostic, Jesus Christ, God's Son. And what he's saying there is that God is the eternal God, that his Son is fully divine, and that Jesus, as God, became flesh, as we talked about in the first part of this series, is that he is God's Son. He is the one who has come from God. And when we say he's God's Son, we don't mean that Christ was born in the sense that he had an eternal beginning, because we believe that the Son is co-eternal with God the Father and God the Holy Spirit. God's Son is simply the role that he plays as the Father, the Son, and the Holy Spirit. The role that he assumes, rather, in our salvation and while he was on the earth in his submission to the Father. And that's another mystery that we'll tackle another day, is just the mystery of the Trinity and the mystery of the triune God. How does the Trinity work with one another, and how can they be three persons and yet one essence? Guess what? There's mystery there, right? So back to this ichthus thing. So Jesus Christ, God's Son, and then finally, Savior. And the Savior part means that he is the one who is able to restore humanity to a right relationship with God. In other words, he's the one that can save us from the penalty of sin and from the slavery to sin. So in that one little fish symbol there, you've got Jesus Christ, God's Son, and Savior. And I believe this is why Paul wrote over in 1 Corinthians chapter 2, when he's writing to a group of people who really needed things to be simplified among them, because they were a messed up group of people. They lived in Corinth. Corinth was like Las Vegas and New Orleans all put into one. Okay, it was like Mardi Gras on steroids there. And in 1 Corinthians chapter 1, verse 2, he says, "For I determine to know nothing among you except Christ and him crucified." So Paul say, look, guys, we've talked about a lot of things, but if you boil it all down to one statement, it's Jesus, and it's what he did for us. Jesus, he is God. Jesus, he's God's Son. Jesus, second member of the Godhead. Jesus, co-eternal with the Father, fully God. But Christ and him crucified, became a man, suffered the penalty for our sins. And listen, if you've never trusted in Christ as your Savior, I encourage you to look to this Jesus, the one who claimed to be God, the one who came as God, the one who demonstrated that he was God, and the one who proved that he was God by rising from the dead after suffering for our sins. So ichthus, this little fish thing, and you know, it's interesting that the fish in the early first century and the second century became synonymous with the Christian faith. You know, Jesus said he fed the 5,000 with fish. The Bible tells us that in Matthew 4:19, he said to the disciples, "I'm going to make you fishers of men." And then also, because fish live in water, when we experience water baptism, there's also the idea it's more like we're swimming under the water, kind of like a fish. And that became sort of the mentality of the early church. In fact, Tertullian, who was a second century theologian, he wrote this. He said, "We little fishes, after the image of our ichthus, Jesus Christ, are born in the water." He was just talking about how the beauty of baptism, how that pictures the salvation that God has given us. So think of the kind of the crux, if you will, of the Christian faith, almost like the Nike swoosh of the first century. That's all you need. You just need the fish and you know everything you need to know. But secondly, the faith goes a little bit beyond that. In fact, it goes a lot beyond that, beyond just a symbol or a logo, to also a body of truth, a body of truth that is divinely revealed to us throughout history and the writing of Scripture. And finally, with the close of the New Testament canon, we have now the completed written Word of God. Now, when we start talking about the body of faith, we're now opening this thing up to everything that's written in the Bible. So when we talk about the faith, it's not just the fish, the ichthus thing. Now we're saying it also includes this other body of sound teaching, or what we call sometimes sound doctrine. And why is this so important? Well, let's look at this for just a few minutes here. We're going to finish the remainder of our time looking at why this is so incredibly important. The first is to go back to the book of Jude. Now, Jude is the book right before Revelation. Some people call it sort of the front porch of Revelation. But in verse 3, he says this. He says, "Beloved, while I was making every effort to write to you about our common salvation, I felt the necessity to write to you appealing that you contend earnestly for the faith." Contend, it means to wrestle. That you defend and you wrestle for the faith. He says, "which was once and for all delivered to the saints." So in other words, we're not having continual new revelation given that we need to add to the Bible, but that there is a completed canon, a completed body of truth that we have. And then over in chapter 1, verse 20, he says, and Jude says, "But you, beloved, building yourselves up on your most holy faith." So the faith is something that we believe in, is something that we contend for, and is something that we build ourselves up in. Now, how do we do that? Well, Paul gives us a clue here. Let's go to 1 Timothy for a moment, and he gives us some ideas about how we build ourselves up in the faith here. 1 Timothy, we'll begin in chapter 4 here, where he's addressing some problems that are going on there in the first century. And he says in verse 1, he says, "But the Spirit explicitly says that in later times some will fall away from the faith, paying attention to deceitful spirits and to doctrines of demons." So Paul admitted, and it was going on right there in the first century. In fact, most of Paul's epistles were written because false teachers had crept into the church and were telling lies and falsehoods and deceptions about the faith. And he says, in the last days, there's going to be a departure from the faith. Paul talked about that in 2 Thessalonians chapter 2. He called it the apostasy. It means to stand away from the truth. And we're certainly seeing that today in a lot of major denominations. Now, also in verses 13 through 16, in the same chapter, he says this. This is his message to young Timothy, who's a pastor. He says, "Until I come, give attention to the public reading of Scripture, to exhortation and to teaching." So again, what's he teaching about? Teaching about the faith. He says, publicly read the Scripture. Publicly talk about the faith. He says, exhort. Exhort is kind of like a really strong word for encouragement. It simply means to encourage strongly. And then he says, to teaching. So as a pastor or as a teacher or as a leader, small group leader, Bible study leader, he says, make sure you're teaching these things. But he goes on, he says, do not neglect the spiritual gift that is within you, the gift of teaching that Timothy had. He said, "which was bestowed upon you through the prophetic utterance with the laying on of hands by the presbytery." Now watch what he says now about this faith, this larger body of faith here. He says, "take pains with these things. Be absorbed in them." He says, "that your progress may be evident to all people." He says, you want people to see you growing. You want people to see you growing in your knowledge about the Scriptures and about truth and about sound doctrine. He goes on to say in verse 16, he says, "pay close attention both to yourself and to your teaching." In other words, Timothy, make sure that you always calibrate what you say publicly to people with the Word of God. Make sure that what you're teaching lines up with the Word of God. That's why in Timothy, Paul, 2 Timothy, Paul told Timothy in chapter 2, He said, make sure that you accurately teach the word of truth, handling accurately the word of truth. And that means to cut it straight in the Greek language. Make a straight cut. Don't make a crooked cut or a diagonal cut. Make a straight cut. Now, we're going to talk more about this doctrine, why it's so important for our individual lives when we come back on The King is Coming. Hey friends, it's Dr. Jeff Kinley with The King is Coming. We are living in perilous times. In fact, we're living in the last days as described in Scripture. And because of that, there is a sense of urgency on our lives and on our ministries to do what we can do during the time that God has given to us. We here at The King is Coming Ministry are proud of the long heritage and legacy we have, going all the way back to 1963. We have men like Dr. Dave Breese, Dr. Estep, Dr. Ed Heinsohn, and others that have carried the torch of this ministry. But quite honestly, we need you to help us carry it into the next generation. In order to do that, we need your support, your financial support. And this enables us to continue to be on the air all across the country so that believers and others can be equipped and challenged to be able to reach the world for Jesus Christ. You see, we are in this thing together. We are part of the body of Christ. And we need you to be a part of our team. Would you go to thekingiscoming.com right now and prayerfully consider what God would lay on your heart to commit each month to this ministry? Thank you so much for listening and watching, and I'll see you soon on The King is Coming. Okay, so Paul has just told Timothy, hey, listen, I want you to pay close attention to yourself and to your teaching. And he says that in verse 16 of 1 Timothy 4. He says, persevere in these things, for as you do this, you will ensure salvation or demonstrate salvation both for yourself and for those who hear you. Paul was saying that adherence to sound doctrine, to sound teaching, is critical. In theology. It's critical in the Christian life. It's critical in the Christian faith. You know, sometimes we think, well, it doesn't really matter what you believe. You can believe a whole bunch of different things. You don't really have to agree on any essentials. And these non-essentials, they're non-essential. They're unimportant. But they're in the Bible. And there is only one correct view on the Scriptures. And so we need to strive to try to adhere to, as best we can, what is the actual true teaching on a particular passage. For example, if you go to your doctor and the doctor says, we're going to have to do surgery, you want your doctor to be precise, your surgeon to be precise, to be accurate. You want them to make sure that they don't make a crooked cut where it should be a straight cut. You don't want them to use a dull knife, but to use a sharp knife. You want them to be accurate and to be skillful in what they do. You know why? Because it could cost you your life. If you go to your pharmacist and you get a prescription for medicine, you don't want him going back there and blindfolding himself or just going back there and picking just any ingredients off the shelf and mixing it all up and putting it in some capsules and giving it to you. They may be giving you poison that could kill you. Now, you want him to be precise and accurate, not just about what ingredients he uses, but how much he uses as well. If you call an electrician to come to your home and he's rewiring your home, believe me, you want an electrician that's someone who is precise and specific so that when you flip on the lights, it doesn't cause all the breakers to go off and cause a fire in your house. Or finally, if you get a paycheck from someone, you want someone that knows how to do math. You want someone that's not just counting on their fingers. What if they're missing a couple fingers? You know, what if they don't know how to count, don't know how to do math and multiplication? Now, you want someone who knows exactly how to calculate what you need and what you deserve. Well, when it comes to the faith, we need to be the same way. We need to make sure that we are as accurate as we know how to be. And that doesn't mean that we won't grow in our understanding of Scripture and refine our beliefs as we get closer to the Scripture's original authorial intent, what the Bible originally meant. But it just simply means that we're continuing to pursue that. Well, Paul does that. In fact, let's move on in chapter 6 of 1 Timothy. He says this in verse 3. He says, if anyone advocates a different doctrine and does not agree with sound words, those of the Lord Jesus Christ and with the doctrine conforming to godliness, that person, Paul says, is conceited and understands nothing. So people that want to come along and argue with the Bible or to mock the Bible or to be skeptical of God's word, they don't agree with sound doctrine, Paul just calls them out. He says, hey, they're conceited, they're arrogant, they don't understand anything. They think they know more than the Bible. What they're really doing is proving they don't know anything at all. And so Paul says, make sure that you adhere to sound doctrine. Let's move over to 2 Timothy for just a moment. And he gives Timothy some more exhortation on this area of sound doctrine. In chapter 1 and verses 13 and 14, listen to this. He says, Timothy, retain the standard. Retain the standard of sound words which you have heard from me in the faith and in love which are in Christ Jesus. Guard through the Holy Spirit who dwells in us the treasure which has been entrusted to you. Listen, Paul is very serious about this treasure of sound doctrine. What you believe matters, because whatever you believe impacts your thoughts, and it impacts your behavior, impacts your relationship, and impacts your relationship with God. And listen, we want you to know that here at The King is Coming, we are committed to sound doctrine. We're committed to sound words and to the teaching of Scripture. We're not going to go rogue on you. We're not going to go off-road. And we're not going to leave the Scripture behind, but only say what the Bible says. That's the only way that we can, as he says, retain the standard of the sound teaching that we have. And Paul certainly wanted Timothy to do that as well. We move over to 2 Timothy chapter 2. And now Paul's talking about discipleship and how do we help others to do this as well. Look at what he says. 2 Timothy 2:2. He says, "And the things which you have heard from me in the presence of many witnesses." What are those things? Well, Paul's not talking about the Corinthian all-stars who are playing in the stadium. He's talking about not sports or politics. He's talking about the Word of God. He's talking about truth. He's talking about doctrine. He says, "The things that you've heard from me in the presence of many witnesses," he said, "these entrust to faithful men who will in turn be able to teach others also." You see, there's a Paul, there's a Timothy, and there's others also. You probably have found yourself in one of those groups at some point in your Christian life. You've probably been others. You've probably been a Timothy. Maybe you're a Paul right now to someone else. But here's the point. The point is that we have to pass the baton of the faith faithfully from person to person, from Paul to Timothy, from generation to generation. It is the most important handoff in history. And what's important is that if we don't have the baton securely in our hands, if we don't even know the truth ourselves, if we're not grounded in sound doctrine, how are we supposed to accurately and faithfully and successfully pass it off to the next generation? That's why at every level, we need to always be pursuing next level training. In other words, we need to always be asking ourselves, Lord, how do I bring my faith up to my A game? I want to bring my A game. To every fight, to every game, to every day. We don't want to just be mediocre Christians. And one of the ways that we do that is by continually studying the Word of God and knowing what it says and knowing how to accurately and faithfully communicate it to other people. So faithfully do that, he says. In chapter 3, he goes on to say in verses 13 through 17, he says, "Evil men and imposters will come, and they're going to deceive you." But he says this. He says, "You, however, continue in the things you have learned and become convinced of, knowing from whom that you've learned them. And from childhood you've known the sacred writings, which are able to give you the wisdom that leads to salvation through faith, which is in Christ Jesus." And I can't skip these next two verses. These are critical. He says, "All Scripture is inspired by God and profitable for reproof, for correction, for training in righteousness." Why? It says that the man or woman of God may be adequate, equipped for every good work. So all that work we need to do in the body of Christ out there in the world, it comes from the Scripture. The Scripture equips us and enables us to move forward with a sense of confidence in sharing our faith and defending it. And then one final passage is chapter 4. Paul says in verse 1, "I solemnly charge you in the presence of God and of Christ Jesus, who is able to judge the living and the dead, and by his appearing and his kingdom." He says this. He says, preach the word. It's the Greek kerouxon ton logon. It means to herald or proclaim what? Your opinion? Entertainment? No. The word, he says. Be ready. In season, out of season, reprove, rebuke, exhort with great patience and instruction. Why? Paul says, for the time will come when they will not endure sound doctrine, but wanting to have their ears tickled, they will accumulate for themselves teachers in accordance with their own desires, and they'll turn away from truth. They'll turn away from doctrine. And he says they will turn aside to myths, to just made-up stuff. So that's why it's important for us to always be grounded in the Word, be rooted in the Word, be anchored in sound doctrine, so that you can stay the course and not drift apart from what God says. And Paul concludes in verse 7, he says, I have fought the fight, I have finished the course, I have kept the faith. So my friends, it's important for us to know sound doctrine. And this whole idea of the mystery of the faith is the idea that God has revealed truth to us human beings. We can know God. We can know life. We can know salvation. We can know eternity. We can know one another. And all this is bound up in understanding who Jesus Christ is. So in conclusion, God wants each of his children, and that's me and that's you if you know Jesus. He wants you to know the faith, to study the faith. He wants you to defend the faith, to keep and guard the faith, and then he wants you to share the faith with a world that is drowning in a sea of lies and deception. And the clarity of the Word of God and the confidence in which you bring to the world is in which you share it, is what's going to help convince them that your God truly is real. My friends, keep the faith. God bless you. I'll see you next time when the King is coming. We've been studying Uncovering the Mysteries of God here at The King is Coming, and I've written a book by the same title. I'd love for you to have a copy. 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
1: Jesus Christ said, "I will build my church." 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It's a place to call home. We're so glad you've chosen to connect with the family of believers at Campus Church in the Crown Center at Pensacola Christian College, as together we rejoice in the Lord.
2: Welcome to Rejoice in the Lord. Today, we continue that essential study that we've begun some weeks ago, and we're going to look at the Messiah who comes with essential authority. Ultimately, what we're trying to say is that the Messiah, Jesus Christ, comes with the authority to do all that he has promised to do. He had that authority, of course, when he was here on earth, and he retains that authority today in your life and mine. What it means is, all that he has promised you, he is able to do. He has the full authority to command it and to make it so. You and I would be wise to rely upon the authority of our risen Savior. And the end result of that will be what we're doing today, rejoicing in the Lord.